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1: Thanks for joining us at 91.9 KVCR. I'm David Fleming with you for All Things Considered. Back to the program in just about 2 minutes. A long-standing legal principle that judges should not make changes to voting or election rules too close to an election is prompting questions and criticism this election season. A closer look here just about 15 minutes away. Much more, of course, as All Things Considered continues here at 91.9 KVCR.
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1: We have a collision reported just a couple minutes back on the 215 South, looking at the area north of the Ramona Expressway. Both vehicles moved from the roadway over to the right-hand shoulder, although debris from the collision still in the roadway. Over to the 15 northbound, a hazard just north of the 210. On this one, a car, it looks like, affecting the center divider. On the 60 east, a hazard right around Day Street. In this case, a vehicle blocking the number one lane. Back to the 215 northbound with an earlier hazard just south of Center Street. A vehicle had been affecting the roadway. Now it looks like it's over on the right-hand shoulder, if not cleared completely. That's the 215 north, south of Center Street. Partly to mostly cloudy tonight with patchy fog and drizzle overnight. Inland valley lows in the mid-40s. Cloudy with some patchy drizzle tomorrow morning. The highs coming back to the upper 60s to around 70. Much the same on Friday, although a bit warmer. The highs into the mid-70s. Thanks again for joining us here at 91.9 KVCR. It's 520.
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1: And you're with 91.9 KVCR. I'm David Fleming. The primary election is next week, and candidates for local, state, and federal races continue to make their case on why voters should choose them. Daniel Eduardo Hernandez with the Riverside Record spoke with KVCR's Anthony Victoria to break down what's on the ballot in the city of Riverside.
2: So, break down the races. How many are there, and who are some standouts so far?
3: Yeah, so in the city of Riverside, there are 10 hopefuls running for three city council races. It's going to be in Ward 2, Ward 4, and Ward 6. And in two of those seats, specifically Ward 2 and in Ward 4, they're going to see a new representative take the role, specifically because Councilmember Clarissa Cervantes is vying for an assembly state seat, while Ward 6 Councilmember Jim Perry is set to retire. And Ward 4 has the sole incumbent with Councilmember Chuck Condor running against two challengers. And in terms of any standouts so far, there's no definitive data to show which of the candidates are leading the pack at the moment. But so far, Ward 2 candidate Gracie Torres and Ward 6 candidate Oz Puerta have received some key endorsements by the mayor and several on the council. But others like Ward 2 candidate Aram Ira and Ward 6 candidate Luis Hernandez have seen quite a bit of a lot of grassroots support.
2: And what are some of the key issues that are concerning these candidates?
3: So the Riverside Record, we interviewed 8 of the candidates on a set of several citywide issues. And across the board, what we heard first and foremost is that they want to focus on increasing street repairs. It doesn't matter if it's in the Magnolia Corridor down to the Ward 4 Woodcrest area. They really want to focus on street repairs and fixing those potholes that everybody's complaining about. But another big citywide topic is how they want to address and tackle homelessness, though their plans on how they want to tackle that ranged widely from, you know, more progressive ideas to one person even taking a pretty tough on crime approach to it. And finally, several of the candidates also focused their messaging on wanting to create more affordable housing for its working class communities. But then again, those ideas ranged very greatly.
2: There's also Measure Z. Can you talk about it and where candidates stand?
3: Measure Z, it's a 1% sales tax that was first approved by residents a decade ago to help pay for a range of public services. The city recently received a report showing that the fire department needs some massive upgrades to keep up with the city's growth. And to help pay for that, the city is bringing Measure Z back to the table and asking voters whether they want to increase the sales tax by 0.25% and extend its deadline, which is currently set at 2036, to until, quote, ended by voters. The candidates across the board, again, said that they are in full support of the fire department. But some of them, like Ward 2 candidate Mike Vall and Ward 4 candidates Jessica Katawi and Rich Vandenberg, said that they oppose the measure for its lack of guardrails.
2: And what are those guardrails, Daniel?
3: Basically, Measure Z right now is set as a general sales tax, which means that there isn't anything specifically saying that the city needs to use the extra money, if approved, on specifically helping out the fire department. It would go into their general fund. And people have complained previously that the money has been used by the city council for things that weren't really a priority for them. You know, a decade ago, it was sold as something that would be helping public services and public safety in specific. And since then, they've seen that money go elsewhere. So some of the candidates have been asking for it to be brought to the table as a special tax. A special tax would ensure that the money is set aside specifically for the fire department, but it would also require a 2/3 majority instead of a simple majority like the general tax.
2: You've been to some forums and debates across the city. How do voters feel about the candidates so far?
3: As expected in a working class community, the city does feel largely tuned out to the primary race here, at least locally. But the ones who are engaged have really shown that they are eager to get to know many of the new faces and see if they align with their vision of the city's future.
1: That was KVCR's Anthony Victoria in conversation with Daniel Eduardo Hernandez with the Riverside Record, a nonprofit newsroom dedicated to covering Riverside County For more on elections coverage from them, visit riversiderecord.org. Thank you so much for joining us here at 91.9 KVCR. I'm David Fleming, going back to IE Latino Voices for this week's episode in just about a minute. Then it's Marketplace coming up at 6. Thank you for joining us. A quick look at a traffic hazard on the 15 northbound at the Sierra Avenue off-ramp. On this one, a semi off to the left-hand shoulder. Also a hazard on the 15 northbound on the connector going to the 91 westbound. Looks like a vehicle, a car over on the right-hand shoulder. And to the 15 southbound, a hazard around the escape ramp. No real details here. Also on the 15, rather now the 60 westbound around Nason Street, a SIG alert in effect. All of the lanes blocked for, this should be lifted soon. Earlier it was announced for an hour. Hopefully have updates a little bit later in the program. Thanks again for joining us at 91.9 KVCR. It's 5:50.
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5: With KVCR News, I'm Yvette Walker. This is IE Latino Voices, where we invite representatives from Latino-led and Latino-serving organizations to share their stories and their impact in our region. Joining me today is Michael Segura, Executive Director of the Garcia Center for the Arts. Michael, thank you for being here with us today.
6: Thank you for having us.
5: Walk us through how the Garcia Center became a community hub for arts and culture in the region.
6: It's a part of the Chicano movement, actually, here in the region. Educators from Colton, Ernie Garcia, and then his wife, Dottie, as well, and then his friends, really, Gloria Harrison and other folks who were the first board to really establish a center like this a decade ago. And they did it with the younger generation, us, you know, in our 20s, helping out. So it was a multicultural, multi-generational thing. And now we're at a point where we've been operating for a decade, and we've been able to incubate arts organizations and arts movements through providing subsidized space and facilities. We have our workforce development program, creating pathways for teachers. We have our creative entrepreneurship program, the Mercado 536, which helps incubate entrepreneurs, makers, and artists and help them get their footing as a business, have a physical retail store to sell out of together, and to also sell online. Mercado536.com, anybody interested in shopping. And then our facilities are very large, so we manage an arts library. We have a community garden. We have studios in glass, ceramics, printmaking. Plus, we have a new makerspace with 3D printers, a laser cutter, computers, iPads, and all the other tools needed to really start building your career as an artist and getting involved in that creative economy.
5: Oh my goodness, how exciting. Yeah. In light of the growth of Latino arts and culture in the Inland Empire, what are some of the major challenges you see?
6: The biggest challenge, of course, in arts and culture is always funding. When you're able to have diverse people come together from different cultures, different social economic backgrounds, and mingle and talk and storytell together, and doing that through all types of mediums, from dance to music to the fine arts. That's really how we build communities, and that's what history has taught us. Cultures and studying art history, right, of what type of materials people used to create, whether that was their architecture or their pots or their temples, right? So I think we really need to invest back into that.
5: Certainly. And how are Latino communities or artists being received when it comes to arts and cultural investment? Have you experienced barriers? If so, where specifically?
6: I think it's always access to space and resources. That's what I learned growing up, is me finding the Garcia Center in general. That was one of the only art spaces that I could go to. Mm-hmm. Before that, nothing really existed in San Bernardino. The next one that came about was also the Little Gallery of San Bernardino. But growing up in the city, we need access to spaces, access to resources to build our careers, really. And Ernie gave me that. Ernie Garcia gave me access to a studio for a year so I could go off and get my MFA. I was able to build my portfolio and do that. And how are we helping address that is we're trying to offer as much free space as we can while still being able to pay our bills and move forward the center and do the infrastructure needs to keep it sustaining. Ernie was able to get this lease that is 100 years for $1 a year.
5: Wow.
6: And so we have 89 years left, and we want to make sure that that center stays there for at least that 100 years and hopefully past that.
5: When are the best days to visit the Garcia Center?
6: The best days to visit the center would be during the weekdays. We're open 10 a.m. to 6 p.m. And then we have capoeira Monday and Wednesday evenings, 7 to 9. Tuesday, Thursdays, we have Aztec dancing from 6 to 8. And then on the weekends, so Saturday, we have our mercado open. We usually have a food vendor pop up. If you just go online, thegarciacenter.org, you'll see our calendar start getting populated with more art workshops related to, you know, figure drawing, ceramics, printmaking, zine making, literary arts. So yeah, just follow us online. You can also follow us on social media, gcarts.link/connect. So if you put that in, you'll go to our link tree and you'll find all our links to the newsletter, to the website, to our YouTube, social media, and stay engaged.
5: Terrific. Thank you so much for sharing your time with us today, Michael.
6: Thank you for having us. It was a pleasure.
5: Michael Segura is Executive Director of the Garcia Center of the Arts. Join us again next week for IE Latino Voices. 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IE Latino Voices is produced by KVCR Public Media and is funded by generous support from the Cielo Fund at IECF. Uplifting and investing in the IE's Latino community. 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
7: 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I'm Scott Detrow.
8: And I'm Juana Summers. Fallout from the Supreme Court's decision to weaken the Voting Rights Act continues to unfold across the country. Justice Ketanji Brown Jackson warned that the conservative majority's recent actions risk being viewed as partisan.
9: We have to be really, really careful in this environment when we're dealing with issues that have a political overlay. We have to be scrupulous about sticking to the principles and the rules that we apply in every case.
8: NPR's Carrie Johnson has been chatting with lawyers about one of those principles, and now she's here in the studio to talk about it. Hi.
10: Hi there.
8: So, Carrie, the Supreme Court decision to invalidate Louisiana's legislative maps has prompted a race to redraw lines in several other southern states in time for elections this year. But I got to say, the timing seems sort of tight.
10: It is, and there's a legal issue right at the center of this debate. It involves something called the Purcell Principle after a Supreme Court case back in 2006. The whole idea is judges should not make changes to voting or election rules too close to an election to prevent chaos for voters. That Purcell case in Arizona 20 years ago involved changes less than 3 weeks before the election, and the Supreme Court said that would just be too confusing. Since then, the Purcell Principle has been used lots of times.
8: Okay, remind us what the Louisiana ruling did and why it's so controversial.
10: The conservative majority ruled 6-3 to throw out one of the state's maps and weaken the landmark Voting Rights Act. People who want to sue over redistricting will now need to prove lawmakers intended to discriminate on the basis of race, and that's a high bar. And then the high court sped up final action in the case, which normally takes about a month, that allowed legislators in Louisiana to take action right away just 3 weeks before the primary election for Congress in that state. That's renewed criticism over the Purcell Principle and whether the Supreme Court's violating its own rules. Stanford law professor Pam Carlin made this joke on the podcast Divided Argument last week.
11: The Constitution says the United States is supposed to guarantee a Republican form of government, but this is not what they meant.
8: And Carrie, how are other legal scholars weighing in?
10: Wilfred Codrington is a professor at Cardozo Law School and an expert in election law. He says it's not clear what counts as too close to an election. Are we talking about registration dates, ballot mailing dates, or just election day? Here's more from Codrington.
12: It is flimsy in practice. And so when it's flimsy in practice, and it's applied in ways that consistently, particularly by the Supreme Court, end up benefiting one party over the other.
10: He did a study of how the Purcell Principle got used during the COVID pandemic. He found in nearly every decision the Supreme Court made, it ended up benefiting Republicans in ways that would depress voter turnout and result in the kind of confusion it purports to prevent. Mm-hmm. He says justices are not showing their work in most of these cases, and they're not taking seriously the harms that minority voters might suffer.
8: How are people defending the Purcell Principle?
10: I spoke with Hans von Spakovsky, a senior legal fellow at Advancing American Freedom, a group founded by former Vice President Mike Pence.
13: State legislatures are trying to implement what the Supreme Court has said is the proper interpretation of the Voting Rights Act and the 15th Amendment, which is that you cannot use race in drawing up boundary lines until you first have actually proven a violation of Section 2 of the Voting Rights Act.
10: He says the criticism of the High Court's conservative majority has been unfair.
14: And Carrie, before we let you go, it does appear that the Supreme Court is not finished with voting issues this term. What can you tell us?
10: Well, Alabama Republicans petitioned the Supreme Court today. They want the justices to let them use a congressional map that a lower court had blocked. That lower court said the map discriminated against black voters and would cause confusion too close to the election. So we're once again right back at the Supreme Court with the same Purcell principle.
14: Mm-hmm. NPR's Carrie Johnson, thank you.
10: Thanks.
1: 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I'm David Fleming, going to Marketplace in just a few moments. And then after Marketplace, stay with us as we return to All Things Considered. It's 6 o'clock at 91.9 KVCR.
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16: In Los Angeles, I'm Kai Rizdal. It is Wednesday today, the 27th day of May. Good as always to have you along, everybody. You know, sometimes in this economy, as in life, you can figure out where you're going by figuring out where you've been. So we begin today by looking back to the first quarter of the year and an update on Q1 gross domestic product that we are going to get tomorrow morning. The first look that we got from the Bureau of Economic Analysis, this was last month, came in at an annualized growth rate of 2% January through March. Tomorrow's revision will fill in some more of that data for March, especially, as you'll recall, the first full months of the president's war with Iran. Marketplace's Henry Epp gets us going with economic growth at the beginning of the year and what it might tell us about the economy today.
17: These revisions are going to give us a better sense of whether the Iran war has hurt the fairly positive momentum in the U.S. economy. The revised data could have both positive and negative effects on each of the components that make up GDP. Let's start with net exports. The U.S. now sends a lot of oil and gas overseas. So the spike in prices might drive that number up and raise GDP, says Ishwar Prasad at Cornell.
18: Even if the volumes of U.S. exports, especially energy exports, stayed the same, just the increase in prices could have given a bit of a boost to exports.
17: On the flip side, the first quarter was also when President Trump's tariffs were struck down by the Supreme Court, which may have led to more imports. That would pull GDP down. The next component of GDP is business investment. In the last few quarters, that's basically meant investment in AI data centers. Tomorrow's revision will give us a sense of whether companies have been stocking up to build those data centers, says Joanne Feeney at Advisors Capital Management.
19: If inventory growth was faster than expected because of the preparation to build those data centers, then that would contribute to faster GDP growth than we thought a month or so ago.
17: Then there's government spending. We know that helped drive up GDP in the first quarter as the government shutdown ended and the Mideast war began. And finally, there's consumer spending. So far, it doesn't look terrible, says Stephen Blitz, chief economist at Global Data TS Lombard, but it did slow down a bit.
20: just enough to be sort of a dampener on growth.
17: All this adds up to a sort of unsteady expansion, Blitz says, an economy that's wobbling, not into a recession, but onto a slower path. I'm Henry App for Marketplace.
16: Also on the dated calendar tomorrow is the April Personal Consumption Expenditures Price Index, PCE for short. Best guesses are that the headline number, that is with food and energy, is going to come in right around 3.8% year on year. That's up from 3.5% in March, headed very much in the wrong direction, away from the Federal Reserve's ever more elusive inflation target of 2%. And the thing is, and here we get to the where this economy is going part of this story, what people think inflation is going to do, inflation expectations in the lingo, they are up sharply too for consumers and businesses and investors. Marketplace's Mitchell Hartman has that one.
21: Inflation expectations are inflating. The University of Michigan reports that consumers expect prices to rise 4.8% over the next year. Back in February, it was just 3.4%. Here's why this is a problem.
22: Inflation expectations can become a self-fulfilling prophecy.
21: Joanne Hsu directs the University of Michigan surveys.
22: If you expect inflation to be much higher in the future, you might front load your purchases now. And if enough people do that nationwide, that would put in itself some upward pressure on prices.
21: Another way this can happen is what economists call a wage price spiral. Prices are shooting up. You see no end in sight.
22: You might try to find a higher paying job or negotiate a raise, and then employers are going to take those increased labor costs and pass them right back to consumers.
21: You can also measure inflation expectations by asking businesses. The Philadelphia Fed's latest survey finds local firms expect a sharp spike in U.S. inflation over the next year to 4.2%, but they say they'll raise their own prices on average just 2.8%. Philly Fed economist Paul Flores pretty sure they're lowballing.
23: They're going to want to say that we're holding prices firm, we're not going to raise them, but our competitors might. And the reality is if their competitors do, then they're probably going to follow.
21: One more place to look for inflation expectations, says economist Mark Zandi at Moody's Analytics, the bond market, where investors are also signaling they expect inflation to move higher.
24: You know, there's different ways of measuring inflation expectations, and I will say that all of them are pointing in the wrong direction.
21: If the trend continues, he says the Fed will have to hike interest rates to tamp them back down. I'm Mitchell Hartman for Marketplace.
16: Wall Street today, kind of a wash for equities, actually. Oil took a digger, and hey, look, the yield on the 30-year Treasury is still right at 5%. We'll have the details when we do the numbers.

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2: You're with 91.9 KVCR. I'm David Fleming, going back to Marketplace in just about a minute. And at 6:30 after Marketplace, returning to All Things Considered. First, a look at the 15 northbound with a traffic hazard listed just a couple of minutes ago on the connector going to the 91 westbound. We have a vehicle, looks like an SUV here over on the right-hand shoulder. The 15 north, the connector to the 91 west. Over to a hazard listed just before 6 o'clock at the 210 westbound east of Milliken Avenue. Some tow straps, or a tow strap, reported in the slow lane. It'll be partly and mostly cloudy tonight. Some patchy fog and drizzle expected overnight into tomorrow morning. Inland Valley lows tonight in the mid-40s mainly. The highs in the mid to upper 60s, maybe hitting around 70 on Thursday. Much the same on Friday, although a bit warmer, the highs into the mid-70s.
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3: This is Marketplace. I'm Kai Rizdahl. To each his own, of course, but my go-to bagel is sesame, definitely not toasted, a healthy but not overdone schmear, tomato if it's a good one, lox, capers, and just a hint of thinly sliced red onion. If it's a genuine New York City bagel, all the better, but the reality is the popularity of and the desire for good bagels is picking up across the country, especially out here on the West Coast. As Oregon Public Broadcasting's Crystal Liguori reports, the bagel economy is on a roll.
4: It's 8:30 on a Sunday morning, and there's already a line around the block outside Pipsqueak Bagels in Southeast Portland.
5: The bagels looked really good online, so we thought we'd come give it a try.
4: That's Reagan Manzig, who along with her mom is one of the 40 or so folks in line for a bagel.
5: We didn't mind standing outside because, you know, it's warm out, but we did not know it was going to be 45 minutes.
4: A wait this long may seem unheard of for a bagel, but Sam Silverman says the simple formula of flour, water, and yeast is much more than its ingredients.
6: Even though the cost of the goods is relatively low, the amount of time and effort that goes into it is much higher than a lot of other foods.
4: Silverman is New York's self-proclaimed bagel ambassador, president of Bagel Up, an organization he says is dedicated to promoting bagels and the people, culture, and community behind them. And these artisan bagels go way beyond your grocery store bagged variety.
6: It's a minimum 2-day process where you make and shape the dough by hand, and then the following day, after the dough has been allowed to cold ferment, it's then boiled, seasoned, and baked.
4: And one of the reasons he says there's been a rise in popularity outside the city?
6: The exodus of New Yorkers and Northeasterners who went to other places in the country and brought their standards for bagels with them was the perfect match for local entrepreneurs to fill that hole in the market.
4: Entrepreneurs like Andrew Rubenstein.
7: I'd already been thinking about bagels around 2016, the fact that there just weren't what I thought were great bagels in the Seattle area.
4: Rubenstein is the owner of Hey Bagel, and before he went brick and mortar last year, he was meeting people in parking lots to give them bagels.
7: I was baking out of a commissary kitchen, and I was loading up my Ford Explorer with bags of bagels, and I would poach in grocery store parking lots, transit centers, and people would come and have their clandestine pickups.
4: By then, there was already a buzz around bagels, potentially sparked by the viral baking frenzy that seemed to be everyone's pandemic hobby. That's how Connecticut's pop-up bagel started. And now the company's expanded to 29 locations, growth largely funded by a $35 million investment by private equity firm Stripes. It's something many artisanal bagel makers, like Madeline Gibbons, are taking note of.
8: You know, I have mixed feelings about it because I'm like, you know, when you start getting venture capital involved, I have a

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5: Today on the New Yorker Radio Hour, the president of the UFC and one of Donald Trump's closest confidants, Dana White.
6: Well, I have this philosophy that we're all human beings and fighting's in our DNA. We get it, we like it. Even a sophisticated guy like you that writes for the New Yorker and whatever, if a fight broke out in here right now, it would create this sort of energy in here with you and I, and we'd be like, oh, wow. So, and we would watch the fight play out.
5: Right.
6: It's just in us. Absolutely.
5: And even as Donald Trump's popularity keeps plummeting, Dana White is bringing the UFC right to the White House lawn.
6: People can ask me about Donald Trump for the rest of my life, and I'll tell you all the great things that I love about this guy. What I'll be happy to be out of is politics.
5: That's all ahead today on the New Yorker Radio Hour, right after the news.
7: Live from NPR News, I'm Giles Snyder. The U.S. military has carried out fresh strikes against Iran, a U.S. official saying the strikes were purely defensive, shooting down four Iranian attack drones and hitting an Iranian ground control station that was about to launch a fifth. The strikes came after President Trump again said Iran is intent on making a deal to end the war, but that Tehran is negotiating on fumes. NPR's Mara Liasson reports.
8: The threat was a familiar one from President Trump. Either Iran, quote, gives us what we want, or we'll finish them off. The president and his party are under pressure to end the war, which has sent gas prices soaring. That's hurt Republican candidates in the midterm elections. But when the president was asked why he hadn't moved faster to end the war, given the financial pain it's causing Americans, he said this.
9: I don't care about the midterms.
8: The president also laid out another red line for Iran. He says he wants the Strait of Hormuz to be open without any tolls. He said the strait was international waters that no single country should control. Mara Liasson, NPR News.
7: Israel's military has declared a new area in southern Lebanon a combat zone and is urging residents to leave. Israel released a statement Wednesday saying the military is planning to act with extreme force. Immigration courts inside the Justice Department drastically accelerating deportation hearings with the goal of issuing more deportation orders, as NPR's Yamena Bastillo reports.
10: Immigrants are now being scheduled for massive master calendar hearings. Those are being called mega masters. That include 100 or more people at a time. That's up from two or three dozen people at a time, which had been typical for a first hearing. Immigration lawyers told NPR that these new hearings largely target people without lawyers representing them. Those who show up late or not at all are receiving removal orders, further truncating the already limited due process available to immigrants. In the past year, the Trump administration has pushed to streamline cases through immigration courts. This includes moving up cases of people from specific countries and encouraging judges to review cases faster. Jimena Bustillo, NPR News, Washington.
7: More people in the U.S. going hungry now than did during the pandemic 6 years ago. NPR's Scott Horsley reports on a new survey from the New York Federal Reserve Bank.
9: The New York Fed periodically asks Americans if they're having to skip meals, rely on food donations, or receiving federal assistance to buy groceries. Results from the most recent survey show higher levels of food insecurity now than during the summer of 2020, when the coronavirus pandemic triggered double-digit unemployment. In February, 1 out of 10 families missed meals for lack of food, but hunger was twice as common among families earning less than $50,000 a year. The results highlight what observers have called the K-shaped economy, with rich households thriving while poor families struggle. The Agriculture Department, which oversees the food assistance program, halted its own research on food insecurity last year. Scott Horsley, NPR News, Washington.
7: And you're listening to NPR News. Alabama is asking the U.S. Supreme Court to allow it to use a congressional map that favors Republicans in this year's elections. The state filed an emergency appeal Wednesday, a day after a lower court's ruling that the map intentionally discriminates against black people. The appeal is the latest development following last month's Supreme Court ruling that weakened the landmark Voting Rights Act amid a broader push by President Trump to preserve the Republican House majority. OpenAI's charitable arm is dedicating $250 million to promote research into what it says will be huge economic changes from artificial intelligence. NPR's John Ruich reports.
11: The OpenAI Foundation is committing $250 million to understanding the coming changes and to support workers through the disruption. It says the economic effects of AI will be widely felt, but it still has no good ways to answer fundamental questions about how AI is changing and will change the economy. Part of the work will be to research how to distribute the economic gains from AI more broadly. This pledge comes amid a wave of layoffs in the tech sector that are in part due to AI. It also comes after a jury threw out a lawsuit alleging that OpenAI CEO Sam Altman and President Greg Brockman abandoned the nonprofit's mission of creating AI for the benefit of humanity. John Ruich, NPR News.
7: Major financial markets in Asia largely down in Thursday trading, with Japan's benchmark Nikkei share average trading flat. After all three U.S. indexes edged their way to fresh all-time highs, both the S&P 500 and the NASDAQ closed up a fraction. I'm Giles Snyder, NPR News.
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5: Welcome to The New Yorker Radio Hour. I'm David Remnick. There will be a variety of celebrations to honor America's 250th anniversary this year, and much of it can be easily anticipated. Plenty of fireworks, buildings bathed in red, white, and blue lights, even a military parade. But something else is happening, something that probably would not be happening if anyone other than Donald Trump was in the White House.
14: It sounds crazy. I know it's going to be very high security and high stress and weird to have a fight at the White House in the middle of a war. But I would hope the war will be sorted out by June, but quite honestly, I'm not confident that that's going to be the case.
15: No.
16: Yeah.
15: No.
14: Yeah, so that would be weird.
15: Yeah.
14: Having this very
5: That's Joe Rogan describing the upcoming fight on the South Lawn of the White House, put on by UFC, the Ultimate Fighting Championship. That's the premier league for mixed martial arts, where fighters call on a variety of styles from around the world, and it's arguably the most brutal professional sport, and also one of the most popular. UFC was founded in 1993, but it wasn't a big success until Dana White took over as president of the company in 2001. It kept growing and growing until last year, the UFC cut a broadcast deal with Paramount for $7.7 billion. Dana White has also been friends with Donald Trump for a quarter century, and he's been one of the president's most influential supporters.
17: And we also have a man, Dana White, who has done some job. He's a tough guy.
5: I recently sat down with Dana White to find out more about his remarkable rise to prominence and his relationship with the President of the United States. I've got to figure that our audience, let me put it to you this way, not all of them watch UFC fights regularly, let's put it that way.
6: Yeah. But I think you would also be surprised in who is and who isn't a UFC fan.
5: So where does this all come from? We know about the origins of boxing. People have been fighting forever for sport and otherwise. This form of fighting comes from where?
6: In the early 90s, a bunch of television guys, local guy here from New York named Bob Meyerowitz, got together and said, let's answer the age-old question of which fighting style is the best. We put a boxer against a wrestler, kung fu versus karate, and all these type of things. And they did the first one, and it rivaled the WWE and boxing pay-per-views at the time. So they were like, wow, we got something here. So they did another one and another one. What they never realized at the time is that they were building a sport. And the answer to that age-old question is no one fighting style is the best. You have to have a little piece of everything to be a complete fighter. And Bruce Lee was saying that in the 60s.
5: So I went to see, when I was a kid, I went to see on close what was called closed circuit in a movie theater, Muhammad Ali fight a Japanese, Inoki was his name.
6: And
5: the wrestler just stayed on his back and kept kicking Ali in the shins.
6: Yep.
5: It was not exciting, I got to tell you.
6: It's very true.
5: But UFC has what kind of rules? You get into this octagon, two men or two women, and then what?
6: So what you're saying is exactly right. When you started pitting style versus style, it wasn't very exciting. There was a lot of stalling. And when we bought the UFC back in 2001, we ran toward regulation, meaning to have the athletic commissions in each state oversee us.
5: What are the rules for the uninitiated? Two fighters get into the octagon, this kind of padded ring with a kind of fence around it. And then I've got these gloves that aren't quite boxing gloves on me. Maybe they protect my hands, maybe they don't.
6: They do, that's right.
5: And then you just go in and you'll, forgive me, you go to beat the living crap out of the other guy. What's allowed, what's not? Because in boxing, you can't hit below the belt.
6: Right.
5: You can't do that here.
6: There's most of the same type of rules, except this can go to the ground where you can use submissions. You can strike on the ground.
5: What's a submission?
6: A submission is where
5: It used to be called the sleeper hold in professional wrestling.
6: That's what I was just going to say. Probably the best one is called the rear naked choke, where you get the choke in, and the guy either taps out or he goes to sleep. So the sleeper hold.
5: Goes to sleep is a euphemism.
6: No. So what you do is the choke closes the carotid arteries, which slows the blood flow to the brain and makes you go to sleep.
5: Okay, I think I just sensed a lot of people passing out at home. So how dangerous is this compared to boxing and the other martial arts?
6: This is how dangerous it is. 30 years, never had a death or serious injury. Cheerleading can't say that, okay? And 6 to 7 boxers die a year.
5: Nobody's ever died.
6: 30 years. When you spend the money on the proper medical attention before they get in, during the fight, and after the fight, you eliminate a lot of the risks in the sport.
5: What about injury down the line? We all know the effects of football, CTEs in the rest. And, you know, I've met a lot of boxers who might have their wits about them when they're active, but years later, you've met them too.
6: Absolutely.
5: Floyd Patterson, Muhammad Ali, many, many other fighters that I've met and tried to interview. They've really lost it, and it's very clear that this is the result of, you know, just repetitive blows to the head.
6: Yep, absolutely.
5: Are you saying that UFC is free of that?
6: No. Anytime you're taking shots to the head, it is very bad for you.
5: So how do you justify it?
6: You don't. You know, you have grown adults who choose to do this for a living, and this is what they want to do. They make this. It's not like that thing that went on in the NFL where they thought helmets were protecting their brains.
5: Right.
6: You know.
5: Everybody became a weapon.
6: That goes into this knows that getting punched in the head is bad for you.
5: Yeah. What's the appeal to you? How did you get into this?
6: So I was, a big fan of boxing and grew up loving boxing. It was my favorite sport. And I went to high school with these guys, the Fertitta brothers. They owned Station Casinos in Las Vegas.
5: You grew up in the East Coast and then you moved to Las Vegas,
6: I moved to Las Vegas when I was in fifth grade. And I ended up going to high school with these guys. And one night, Frank Fertitta and I were at the Hard Rock in Las Vegas. And there was a fighter there named John Lewis who fought in the UFC. And he had a jiu-jitsu school. And Frank said, I've always wanted to learn jiu-jitsu. So we went over and talked to him. We set up a private lesson on Monday, and we became obsessed. We started training, you know, 4 or 5 times a week in jiu-jitsu, and through that, we started to meet a lot of the fighters that fought in the UFC, and we were blown away. Most of these guys, you know, it wasn't the same story as boxing. Boxing story is, I came from the mean streets of such and such, and if it wasn't for boxing, I'd be dead or in jail.
15: Right.
6: The complete opposite with UFC fighters. Most
15: why,
6: of these,
15: why would that be?
6: Because when you think about, if your parents put you in martial arts when you were young, your parents had money.
15: Yeah.
6: And a lot of these guys were college wrestlers, so they all went to college. Like Chuck Liddell. Do you know who Chuck Liddell is?
15: Yeah.
6: So
15: tell everybody.
6: The stereotypical ultimate fighter, if you saw him, he's got a mohawk, big mean-looking guy with a Fu Manchu. He looks like an axe murderer, if you saw the guy. He graduated from Cal Poly with a degree in accounting. So these were the type of guys that were fighting in the UFC, and I thought that their stories were very interesting. And the truth is, if you've ever been to a UFC fight, anybody who's listening right now that's been, it is the most exciting live sporting event you will ever see. There's so many different ways to win and lose, and just the energy and the buzz inside the building is amazing.
15: What do you mean there's so many ways to win and lose?
6: So in boxing, I punch you to the head or body more times than you punch me to the head or body, and I win, or I knock you out. In the UFC, you can do all of that too, but you can also kick, knee, elbow, punch. It can go to the ground where you fight for submission. So it's nonstop action.
15: Tell me this, Dana. I wrote a book about Muhammad Ali long ago. I think we both agree he might be the greatest even athlete who ever lived. Certainly the most
6: or
15: exciting
6: human.
15: In my lifetime. Or human.
6: Yeah.
15: Who's the Muhammad Ali of the UFC in your estimation and why?
6: Well, we have a guy named Conor McGregor who I would say is like our Muhammad Ali.
15: Right.
6: But if you're looking for your Michael Jordan, it would be John Jones who is the greatest.
15: Now, why is that? Tell us about John Jones and why he.
6: So John Jones is undefeated still. He's never been beat, and he's moved up and down weight classes. It's very, very unique and hard to be undefeated in the UFC.
15: How did you buy UFC? Because you seem to, in retrospect, have bought it for a song.
6: Yeah, $2 million. So when we were training in jiu-jitsu and we started to meet a lot of the fighters, I started to manage some of the guys. And I got into a contract dispute with the old owner, Bob Meyerowitz. And Bob said, you know what? There is no more money, okay? I don't even know if I can afford to put on the next event. We hung up and I said, wow, that's interesting. I called my partners, Lorenzo and Frank Fertitta, and said, I just got off the phone with the owner of the UFC. I think they're going bankrupt. They're in trouble. We should buy them.
15: Wasn't it kind of risky? You had Senator John McCain, who's nobody's idea of a wimp, God knows, call MMA human cockfighting.
6: Right.
15: How do you respond to that?
6: Yeah. I think that without Senator John McCain, I probably wouldn't be sitting here having this conversation with you right now. You know,
15: tell me why.
6: You know, his stance on the UFC drove them toward, and not only them, but us when we bought it, toward regulation and being regulated by the

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1: It's the most brutal, bloody, violent sport in the world. You know, there are no rules. There's this, you know.
2: That's just hype.
1: Right.
2: You hear that in boxing, too.
1: But at the time, and I was involved in boxing, and when the first one was coming, nobody believed it was true. There's like, there's no way this could be real, that this is going to happen. And it was real. It did happen, and everybody tuned in because of the sensationalism. But that eventually ended up biting him in the end.
2: How so?
1: Because Senator John McCain went after it and said, this is disgusting. Think about, at this time, and again, when you and I grew up, right? John Wayne movie. John Wayne would hit a guy, right? Guy would go down. John Wayne didn't jump on top of him and start pounding him. He'd stand him back up and he'd hit him again. You didn't do that. You didn't jump on a guy when he was down. You didn't hit a man when he was down.
2: What do you tell the referees? At what point do the referees jump in and stop the proceedings? Because sometimes somebody will go down and then the other fighter will jump on him and start punching him mercilessly in the head.
1: Yep.
2: It's the fighter's job to keep going, I assume.
1: Well,
2: it's the referee's job to do what?
1: It's the fighter's job to protect himself at all times. And if the referee feels like he can't anymore and the fight needs to be stopped, he stops it. No different than boxing.
2: Mm-hmm.
1: I mean, you've seen some boxing fights where the guy's out on his feet.
2: Yeah, but I've seen some terrible, terrible
1: stoppages.
2: Refereeing.
1: I agree. You'll see it in the UFC, too. There's terrible refereeing sometimes in the UFC.
2: But you're saying it's terrible because they're too hesitant to stop it or too quick to stop it?
1: Both. So sometimes they're too quick, sometimes they're too late. You know, there's terrible refereeing in boxing, UFC, basketball, the NFL. I mean, you're always going to have some human error.
2: What is the breakdown of fans, men and women?
1: Well, a lot more women now than there was in the beginning. In the beginning,
2: because you have women fighters too.
1: My base was males 18 to 34. I mean,
2: yeah.
1: It was a no-brainer. Really, you know, I went through COVID. Right? I don't own brick and mortar. All I need to do is set up an octagon somewhere and beam it. You know, back then I was on ESPN, beam it to ESPN. And our business grew like 77% during COVID. And a lot of them were women.
2: Wow. I've noticed that there are a lot of foreign-born fighters in the UFC, and a lot of them come from Dagestan, Georgia, Chechnya, Uzbekistan. Is it a challenge to try to market the UFC when you have so many foreign fighters or it doesn't really matter?
1: No. You know, people ask me, what about language barriers? What about this? You can be a deaf mute, okay? If you are the baddest man or woman in the world, people want to watch you. If you have that Conor McGregor, that Muhammad Ali thing, I mean, that's just a...
2: Okay, tell me about
1: Conor. They're unicorns.
2: What does Conor McGregor have that separates him out?
1: He has that ability that when he walks into a room, people just, you know, are fascinated by them, to listen to them. They're funny. They have incredible magnetic personalities.
2: And they're real personalities, you know, or are they put on in the way that pro wrestlers of my childhood and then after?
1: Some are.
2: Yeah.
1: Some are, have the thing that they turn on when Conor McGregor has. Like Muhammad Ali was the same guy in the living room with his wife and kids that he was when you saw him on TV.
2: Yeah.
1: And Conor McGregor's the same.
2: Why do you think UFC has taken off now? What is it about the culture, the other sports, the media sphere? Why now?
1: Well, I have this philosophy that no matter what color you are, what country you come from, what language you speak, we're all human beings, and fighting's in our DNA. We get it and we like it. A sophisticated guy like you that writes for the New Yorker and whatever. If a fight broke out in here right now, it would create this sort of energy in here with you and I, and we'd be like, oh, wow. And we would watch the fight play out.
2: Right.
1: It's just in us. It's in us. Absolutely. 100%.
2: Is that something ugly in us?
1: I don't know about ugly. We're all fighters. Even everybody listening to this show right now, we get up every day and we battle something. We all have to fight. When you get out of bed every morning, life is standing right there to kick you in the face.
2: I've noticed. I've noticed. I'm speaking with Dana White, president and CEO of the Ultimate.

0: 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We'll continue in a moment. 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
2: It'll be partly to mostly cloudy tonight with some patchy fog and drizzle overnight. Inland Valley lows dropping to mainly the mid-40s. I'm David Fleming with this KVCR weather update. Thursday, the highs coming back to the mid to upper 60s to maybe around 70.
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0: This is the New Yorker Radio Hour. I'm David Remnick. And I've been speaking today with Dana White, the president and CEO of UFC. Donald Trump was an early supporter of UFC when the league was just getting started in popularity. Dana White, in turn, has stumped for the president at many rallies, and he spoke on his behalf at the last three Republican national conventions, as well as at Trump's victory party in 2024. As Joe Rogan and many others are now wavering in their support for Trump, I asked Dana White how he feels about this second term. We'll continue our conversation now. Dan, I think you got to give me credit for going 17 minutes or whatever it is without mentioning Donald Trump's name. But you're associated with him.
7: I'm not associated with him. He's one of my very, very good friends.
0: Okay. You spoke for him at the nominating conventions.
7: Yep.
0: I think at the victory celebration, you were one of the speakers right there with him.
7: Which I didn't see coming. That was not planned. And
0: why? What? Tell me a bit about the origins of your relationship with Donald Trump. I don't know if it's political in origin or just maybe it's
7: furthest
0: just
7: thing from political.
0: Tell me.
7: So when we started this, all the things that we've talked about in buying and building the UFC. Now imagine if this wasn't allowed on pay-per-view. Mm-hmm. Imagine venues, right? Arenas. Did not want us.
0: Yeah.
7: Right. What kind of people would show up to see an event like this? Human cockfighting. So, Donald Trump owned the Atlantic City casinos at the time, and he had us come to the Taj Mahal for the first fight that we did, UFC 30. We did UFC 30 and UFC 31 at the Taj Mahal.
0: What year is this?
7: 2001. Mm-hmm. He showed up for the first fight of the night and stayed till the end, both times that we went there, and every good thing that ever happened to me in my career after that, he was always the first guy to reach out and say, congratulations. I always knew this was going to be big. I knew you were going to.
0: What did he like about it?
7: Well, I think he's a fight fan. You know, mm-hmm. You want to talk about a fighter. I mean, that guy's a fighter. One of the, you know, most resilient human beings I've ever met in my life. And he, you know, he had the big Tyson fights and boxing matches at his place. So he's a fight fan. And, the guy has always been a good friend to me. And then in 2015, when he decided he was going to run, he reached out to me and he said, I would be honored if you'd speak for me. Well, this is the way he said it. He called me and said, if you don't want to do this, I completely understand, but I would be honored if you would speak for me at the Republican convention. And well, everybody told me not to do it.
6: First, Donald has great business instincts. He supports businesses of all sizes. He'll make it possible for them to grow and succeed, which is the backbone of a strong economy. Second, Donald is a hard worker. This guy's going to get up there. He's going to roll up his sleeves. He will work with people, and he will put in the time to get things done. Third, for over 15 years, Donald Trump has been a loyal and supportive friend.
0: Well, Dana, tell me a little bit what your politics were like up until then. And what was your sense of his politics up until then?
7: I would say that my politics have always been common sense, down the middle, leaning a little left.
0: Mm-hmm.
7: That's what I would say I was.
0: In what sense?
7: In my 20s, my late teens and 20s, I spent in Massachusetts, which is mm-hmm. very liberal.
0: Mm-hmm.
7: I would consider myself a 80s, 90s Democrat.
0: Have you changed over time politically?
7: No, I haven't changed.
0: So you remain a kind of center-left Democrat?
7: Yeah.
0: Do you talk politics with Trump? Or did you before the first convention?
7: No.
0: That wasn't a currency of your conversation, of your relationship.
7: If you look at any of my speeches at the conventions or any of that, I don't ever say the left is wrong or the left is bad or the left is this. I spoke about who he is as a person and as a friend and as a human being, because a lot of the narrative that they put out there about him and who he is as a person is gross.
0: But
7: positively not true.
0: Okay, so let's dig into that a little bit.
7: Yeah.
0: I think it's fair to say that if he has that reputation, it doesn't come from outer space.
7: Oh, it does. It comes from politics. That's where it comes from. It comes
0: come from some of his rhetoric and some of his way of treating people and talking about people?
7: No, I think that, listen, did I wish that back in the day he'd stay off Twitter a little bit more and things like, listen, he's a tough guy and he's not afraid to give his opinion, but he's been talking about politics since he was young. I mean, mm-hmm. if you look back at him, these things that he's a racist and he's a Nazi and he's this and that. I mean, Donald Trump, all this stuff's coming out now. You know, the Michael movie just came out, and you see all these videos now popping up of Trump defending Michael Jackson and the type of person that he was, and that Michael Jackson was around his children and around his family a lot.
0: But wait a minute, Dana, Michael Jackson, as talented as he was, as brilliant as he was a deeply, deeply flawed human being,
7: no
0: to
7: doubt
0: say the
7: about
0: least,
7: it.
0: And was abusive, everything we know about him.
7: Wait, he was abusive?
0: Yes, it's terrible.
7: I don't know if that's true. I don't know if that's true, but I can tell you that, you know, the president had a very good relationship with Michael Jackson and had Michael Jackson around his kids all the time, mm-hmm. and defended him when that stuff was going down.
0: Do you ever talk politics with the president?
7: To call the guy a racist is crazy. He's not a racist.
0: Well, how do you I don't want to go on endlessly about Donald Trump because that's all we'll do. But when he puts out a video that shows the Obamas as apes, and then won't even apologize for it, you don't get the willies from that.
7: No, I've been around the guy so much and...
0: But that doesn't give you pause, Dana?
7: As far as what?
0: About his views of... Just about his way he talks about other human beings, much less race.
7: But if that's the way he... If he was that type of a person... First of all, I became friends with this guy, never even imagining that he would be the president of the United States someday.
0: Right.
7: And if he was that type of person, I would never associate with that type of a person, no matter who he was or who he thinks he is.
0: But if he does that, how is he not that kind of person?
7: He's not.
0: Know something that I...
7: But I,
0: no,
7: but
0: no,
7: I
0: no,
7: think,
0: you, what you're telling me is that you kind of know... I, of course, you know him better personally.
7: Yeah.
0: But he's the most transparent personality we have in public
7: True.
0: Life. He talks to the press all the time. He's on social media all the time. It seems sometimes there's nothing that we don't know about him.
7: Very true.
0: So he's almost as apparent to me as he is to you.
7: And I don't know about the Obama thing to speak you know, to speak on. I've never seen it. I didn't know that, but I can tell you this: he's not a racist. He's not a fascist. He loves this country, and if you're an American, race, religion, whatever it is, President Trump is on your team. That I guarantee you.
0: There's another person you have a very close relationship with. In fact, you hired him as an announcer, color commentator, is Joe Rogan. Mm. Tell me about him, because I listen to him from time to time. I've written about him, but he's pretty. Now that he's hugely famous, he's kind of protective of him, of himself and his brand. Tell me about your relationship with him.
7: So when we bought the company was based here in New York. So I flew from Vegas to New York, got into the office, and I had to start cleaning out the office. And, you know, there were videotapes everywhere. So I had to figure out what was important to send back to Vegas and what I was going to throw away. So I literally watched hundreds of tapes. And one of the tapes that I popped in, the way that Joe spoke about the UFC and how fighters in the UFC would match up against some of these Hollywood action stars, I was like, this guy's great. This is exactly who I need.
0: Because his talent is what?
7: Talent is he's a martial artist.
0: Right.
7: Black belt in jiu-jitsu. So the hardest part in selling this thing, the Fertittas that I knew, everybody understands the stand-up. Punching and kicking, everybody gets. Right. But as soon as it hits the ground, people have no idea what's going on.
0: What do you mean?
7: As far as setting up submissions, like you said, the sleeper hold.
0: It's more hidden and more complicated.
7: Yeah.
0: Yeah.
7: The technical side of the ground game, Joe was brilliant, and he's a really good speaker. Mm-hmm. So he could walk you through what was happening seconds before it even happened. And he was great at speaking publicly about the UFC.
8: UFC commentator and all-round personality, Joe Rogan. Joe, let me start with you. Will mixed martial arts peak and fall like kickboxing, or will it become a permanent part of the sports culture?
9: Well, I certainly think it's a permanent part of the sports culture. It's a much more exciting sport than any of the other combat sports that are out there right now. And that's why it's here, and that's why it's the fastest growing sport in the world.
7: So when we first bought the company, I flew all over the country meeting with editors of newspapers. Because remember, newspapers were the king then.
0: Right.
7: So all these guys were 60 to 65 years old that I was talking to. All they cared about was ball and stick sports and sometimes boxing. You know what I mean? And the truth of the matter was there was no room for UFC in the papers. Mm-hmm. So I had to buy my way onto radio. Radio was still
0: radio,
7: very relevant then. So we would do these satellite radio tours. And what we learned is fighters are not good radio. All right? They'd show up late. Uh-huh. They'd still sound like they were sleeping. There was nothing exciting. So me and Joe Rogan had to do all these radio tours. Now, we're on the West Coast.
0: Yeah.
7: We had to wake up at 3 o'clock in the morning because they're going to drop us into the East Coast at 6 o'clock drive time. So then we'd go East Coast, Midwest, and then the tour would end on the West Coast. Our start all started on radio.
0: So he worked for you for quite a while, and then he obviously has his podcast, which is gigantic. My understanding is that you were instrumental in getting him to endorse Donald Trump this last time around. Tell me that story.
7: Yeah, so I tried to connect him and Trump, you know, for like probably 6 years.
0: Was Rogan wary of Trump in some way? Yeah, why?
7: Rogan didn't want to be political.
0: Uh-huh.
7: He did not want to get into politics. He did not want to be political. And his thing was all, but then he had Bernie Sanders on. And, you know.
0: That's right. He was kind of pro-Bernie Sanders.
7: Very.
0: Yeah.
7: And, you know, and even when I talked to him about Trump going on the podcast, he says, well, okay, well, I'm going to invite Kamala too.
0: Yeah.
7: Oh, cool. Get it. Love it. And early on, I started telling the president, if you stay on Fox and only Fox, you're going to lose. Because most of the people on Fox are already voting for you, and every other network says horrible things about you. You got to start getting into podcasts.
0: And who is he going to reach when he goes on Joe Rogan, in your view?
7: Well, it wasn't just Joe Rogan. It was other podcasters, which
10: right.
7: He was picking me up in Las Vegas, and we were flying to Arizona for a rally. And there's a group called the Nelk Boys that I had created a relationship with. They're young kids that do pranks, and they're YouTubers, mm-hmm. influencers. And I called Jared Kushner, and I said, I want to bring this group of kids, the Nelk Boys, on Air Force One with us to Arizona. And Jared Kushner says, well, you're asking him that. I'm not. And so I called him, and he said, yeah, let's do it. We get in there, and these guys were all excited because they're Trump fans, and, you know, they're kids. So they're, you know, at one point he looks like at me, and he's like, are you kidding me right now? Are you serious? And we're all in there taking pictures. To his brilliance, we go to the rally. He does the rally, and he's leaving the stage, and the YMCA thing's playing, and he sees one of the kids whose name is Steve Will Do It, and he's going crazy. The president calls him up on stage with him, and the whole crowd erupts, and they start doing the YMCA thing. It was the most viral thing on the internet that day, and then he got it. The power of these kids that most people don't know.
10: Right.
7: You know, the media is all starting to right. get into it now, which the
10: right. It's not 60 Minutes. I always it's say, not the when mainstream newspaper.
7: By the time the media catches up, it's, you know, it's, over. It's yeah. yeah. So we then we got him on their podcast, and the podcast did something like 8 million views in 4 hours. He got it.
10: If I understand, you called Rogan as the campaign between Kamala Harris and Donald Trump was winding down. You called Rogan, I think. And you said, are you going to endorse or not? What happened?
7: Yes.
10: Tell me about that conversation.
7: I was flying to Mar-a-Lago, me and Frank Fertitta, for election night. And he had done the podcast, and the podcast was blowing up, pulling huge numbers. And I texted him and said, are you voting for Trump? And he said, yes. I said, then endorse. Why have you not endorsed him?
10: What did he say?
7: He said, oh, I'm just busy. I'm this, I'm that.
10: I'm busy.
7: Yeah.
10: He said, I'm busy?
7: Yeah.
10: Please.
7: Yeah.
10: So what happened?
7: He endorsed.
10: You think, so that was you. It's on you.
7: Is it on me?
10: But you gave him the extra shove.
7: Yeah, well, I had been working on him for a few years.
10: So now, these days, I'm sure you've noticed, he's pretty critical of Trump. Now, he was thrilled to see him endorse hallucinogens and Ibogaine. But he's been very tough on him on a number of issues, including ICE, the war in Iran. Do you agree with Rogan on this?
7: I think that anybody who is the president of the United States, you're never going to agree with 100% of what they do.
10: But what do you disagree with Donald Trump?
7: Me and Donald Trump are friends.
10: I get. So you have this, you're saying we're friends.
7: I don't have a transactional relationship with Donald Trump.
10: I get that, but you don't want to express any disagreement, be honest with me, between on the air.
7: No, I it's not that, I just told you before, I wish I could take his Twitter away, you know, sometimes in the past. I know who this guy is. And
10: do you agree with him on Iran?
7: But I don't know. I mean, I'm not a political guy.
10: Speaking at the conventions, you're at the, you know, triumphant victory party.
7: And what did I say? What did I say when I was at those?
10: No, they were congratulatory. Parties. They were personal, for sure.
7: 100%.
10: They weren't policy-oriented
7: speeches. Absolutely personal speeches. They weren't political in any way, shape, or form.
10: It would be disloyal, you're saying.
7: What would be?
10: To criticize him in any way.
7: No. Not to criticize him. I'm not saying that I agree with all his policies.
10: But you want to keep that general, not specific, is what you're saying.
7: Me, personally?
10: Yeah.
7: You know what I do? I can control my little world that I live in my bubble, my employees, my fighters, my family, and my friends.
10: You're about to have an extraordinary event in Washington. You're going to celebrate the 250th anniversary of the Declaration of Independence with a UFC fight event on the White House lawn. And I've heard the weigh-ins may take place at the Lincoln Memorial, is that true?
7: Correct.
10: Tell me about that event, its origins, and what you hope to do.
7: Yeah, so we were at a fight, and I can't remember if it was in New Jersey or Miami, we being me and the president, and he leans over to me in the middle of the fight and goes, we should do a fight at the White House. I said, yes, we should. I'm in. I'm in. And he's like, I think it would be great. to have an event, for America's 250th. And so literally that was a Saturday. On Monday, the White House started calling saying, let's start getting the logistics.
10: And you're in charge.
7: Set up and yeah.
10: How's it going to work? Who are you going to have fight?
7: So every fight actually means something and matters in the division. Two world titles on the line. And stylistically, it should be a great fight.
10: What's it going to look like? I've seen sketches.
7: Yeah. So
10: it looks like a fight in outer space with the White House there.
7: So here's what happened. And the reason that it looks like that is I don't want to see a light, a screen, a microphone. All I want to see is the White House, the entire White House, and the monument if the fight goes the other way. Mm-hmm. So we had to build this thing that we are calling the Claw. It is the lighting grid.
10: How many people are going to be in the stands around it?
7: So there will be a little over 4,000. The president has 1,000 tickets. I have 200 tickets, and Ari Emanuel has 200 tickets. And the rest are going to all the different branches of the military of the 4,000 people that will be there. And then in the Ellipse, which is a park right across the street from the White House, there'll be 85,000 people.
10: So how are you going to broadcast this?
7: So we just signed a new 7-year deal with Paramount Plus, and all of our content is there.
10: Do you notice people on the other side of the aisle, Democrats, liberals, trying to show up at UFC fights, befriend you, or are you concerned that you have a kind of partisan image?
7: No, we haven't had anybody, but...
10: Why do you suppose that is?
7: I would never disrespect or turn anybody away.
10: I get that, but it's interesting to see them show up at Joe Rogan's microphone, and they might go to a baseball game or a World Series game or an NBA playoff game, but they're keeping their distance from UFC?
7: Yeah, I don't think they're keeping their distance. I think that the difference with President Trump is he was a day one fan. I mean, this guy's been a fan since day one. Gave us that opportunity to come to the Taj Mahal. And you saw it with Obama. Obama's a fan of the NBA. Mm-hmm. So he showed up at NBA games
10: not UFC.
7: Yeah,
10: has Obama been to
7: Bush
10: UFC?
7: Too? I mean, Bush is a baseball fan.
10: No, Bush, I know, but has Obama or ever showed up at a UFC fight? I'm just curious.
7: No. Yeah. No, but at the inauguration, I was sitting behind all the ex-presidents.
10: I saw that.
7: Yeah, and there was some things that went out online that said, oh, look at Dana mad dogging Obama and all this other stuff. President Obama turned around and said to me, congratulations on all your success. I'm really happy for you. And I said, thank you, Mr. President.
10: That must have made you feel
7: good. Yeah, it was great. Yeah.
10: UFC President and CEO Dana White. This is the New Yorker Radio Hour. Stick around.
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10: This is the New Yorker Radio Hour. I'm David Remnick. We'll return to my conversation now with UFC President Dana White. He made headlines recently for attending a different kind of D.C. event. He was at the White House Correspondents' Dinner where a would-be shooter was taken down by Secret Service. And White's reaction to it all was unusual.
16: And they were screaming, "Get down." I didn't get down. It was f***ing awesome. I literally took every minute of it in, and it was a pretty crazy, unique experience.
10: So you were on the island? Here's the rest of my conversation with Dana White. You were just at the White House Correspondents' Dinner, and you were quoted as saying, and I don't want to take this out of context,
7: yeah, yeah,
10: but I'll
7: no,
10: let you tell
7: go.
10: The story. You said, "It was awesome."
7: Yeah.
10: Now, that could have been, it was pretty horrible. What did you mean by "it was awesome"?
7: So, I was sitting there talking to Pete Hegseth.
10: The Secretary of Defense.
7: Yes.
10: Or war, depending on your...
7: Yes. Yep. And, you know, we were talking about all this fascinating stuff, and all of a sudden...
10: Wait, you can't go that fast. What was the fascinating stuff?
7: We were talking about Iran and, yeah. and you know, and what's going on over there.
10: And what was he telling you?
7: I'll leave that alone. So
10: I make a living at this.
7: I understand, sir. I understand. All of a sudden, you start hearing just crashing, like plates and dishes and glasses. And turn around, and what looked like 50 Secret Service guys kicking tables over, running on the top of tables, and they're screaming, "Everybody get on the ground." And I was like, oh, my God. Then I watched them pull Vance and Trump off the stage. They clear the stage, and then literally the entire stage are guys with guns with lights on them pointed at us.
10: Right.
7: Now, the Secret Service guys are coming toward our table. I was the first table in front of the stage, and we don't know what's going on. Is there a shooter? Is there a bomb? And just the adrenaline in your body, and mine anyway, was off the charts. I mean, it was... they're saying, "Get down, get down." First of all, I'm never a get down kind of guy, okay? That's never going to happen. If there's something going on here, I got a bad news for my family. It's going to be a closed casket, okay? Because I'm not getting shot in the back laying on the ground. And these guys came in, and how fast they moved through this place. It was just, now being another man, tell me, the greatest movie you ever saw with that, with those type, just on steroids. I mean, it was now to
10: Dana, it wasn't a movie.
7: I know, which made it even greater. And when it was over, I was like, for 4 hours, I was bouncing off the walls. I was just, and
10: what did Hegseth do?
7: The fact
10: did,
7: that
10: with Hegseth, they dragged off.
7: Let me tell you what Hegseth didn't do. He didn't get on the ground either. Uh-huh. He was sitting right next to me, and then his wife was with him, and then he ended up taking his wife out of there.
10: But you stayed.
7: Oh yeah. Well, I had to stay. No, nobody
10: Nobody's
7: could
10: drag you.
7: Yeah.
10: Off.
7: No. Nobody dragged me off. Yeah. We had to stay in there. And I'll tell you this too. So you had the who's who from politics, the who's who from the media, and the who's who in business in this room,
10: mm-hmm.
7: and lots of far left liberal media, which were a lot of women. None of these women were screaming. None of these women were getting, you know, overly excited about this thing. And then when it was over and we knew that the threat was over, you know, everybody just started getting together and talking. It was pretty badass and pretty impressive.
10: Wait, you weren't scared at all?
7: Never.
10: Not even for Trump's sake or?
7: No, they had the
10: You thought that was
7: they had
10: control.
7: Them out of there pretty quick.
10: Yeah.
7: And
10: what did you think Trump was going to say that night about the press?
7: Well, he tried to come back. He wanted to finish it. He wanted to do, you know, the event, and Secret Service wouldn't let him. You know, I'm sure there were a lot of far left women in there that probably don't like me or, you know, or think that I, you know.
10: What counts for far left for you? What do you mean?
7: You know, in the media, yeah. CNN. We all got together after that, mm-hmm. and everybody was talking, and there's just this level of camaraderie and just that
10: buzz.
7: Holy yeah. what we just went through
10: yeah.
7: kind of thing. And, you know, the fact that you could experience something like that and nobody got hurt, but to be in it and see it play out like you would see in a movie, but actually experience it was hopefully a one of one, but an incredible experience.
10: Have you talked to President Trump since then?
7: I was with him last night. I had dinner with him last night.
10: And how'd that dinner go? What'd you talk about?
7: It was great. Well, there were other people at the, he opened the Rose Garden last night and he had his first dinner out there. And I flew in and had dinner with him and then flew here.
10: What do you talk about?
7: You know, he and I just talk about anything that you would normally talk to your friend about. What's new? How's the family? Movies? How you been? He looked great. He looks like he's in good shape right now. And
10: so you don't buy the business of he's, you know, he's around 80 and it's not easy being president. It's not easy being 80. And then his health is lousy. You don't see that.
7: His health is far from lousy.
10: Tell me
7: far from
10: that.
7: Lousy. And this isn't the Biden, you know, buddies of his backing him up saying he's whatever. He looks like he's in better shape than the last time I saw him. And, you know, he was on point last night.
10: Do you worry about his presidency? His popularity is at a record low for other presidents, too. Where do you think he is at this point?
7: You know, I think that he's got 3 more years left. And again,
10: 2.5, but who's counting?
7: You judge him when it's over, when his run is over and he moves on and you look back at what he accomplished and what he's done. You know, I think there's a lot of things that he's obviously never going to get credit for because, you know, if you don't like him, you don't like him. But
10: what do you give him credit for as president?
7: Securing our borders. I mean, how do you not give him credit for that? The Middle East. Look at the work he did in the Middle East during his first term. And
10: you're referring to the Abraham Accords.
7: Yeah, of course.
10: And now?
7: I mean, the Middle East is a tricky place to navigate. And I think he does a better job than most.
10: I get the sense, Dana, that to some degree you'll be glad not to have to answer questions about Donald Trump when he's out of office.
7: No, I think
10: that you want to be a loyal friend.
7: No, when it comes
10: to the specifics of his politics, you'd rather, I get it.
7: No.
10: Am I wrong?
7: No, not at all.
10: Go ahead.
7: People can ask me about Donald Trump for the rest of my life.
10: Right.
7: And I'll tell you all the great things that I love about this guy. What I'll be happy to be out of is politics. Yeah, I don't want to talk about politics, whether they're his, Obama's, this guy, that guy, none of them.
10: Now, you made a huge deal with the UFC.
7: A huge deal.
10: How much did you come away with?
7: $7.7 billion.
10: You, personally?
7: Oh, no. The company, yeah.
10: And how about you?
7: Yeah. I do really well. I do really well.
10: Are you a billionaire now?
7: No.
10: You're close. And you recently...
7: I spend too much money. I'll never be a billionaire.
10: It's really funny. But I've watched you play poker on television and other games of chance. And the bets on the table are in the hundreds of thousands of dollars and sometimes on a single bet over $1 million if they'll take the bet.
7: Right.
10: Are you out of your mind?
7: Yes.
10: You're married, right?
7: Yes.
10: How does your wife feel about these bets?
7: Yeah, you know, my wife's doing okay too. You know, we don't have a lot to complain about.
10: No, but you know that in the end the house wins, right?
7: Yeah. And in the end you only live once. I just went to the Kentucky Derby for the first time with my wife and kids. And
10: did you put down a bet?
7: I did, yeah.
10: How'd you do?
7: I didn't do well. I didn't do.
10: How much did you put down?
7: I put down $70,000.
10: Now, how big is gambling in your line of business with UFC?
7: It's big, yeah. I mean, betting on fights, sports betting, period, is massive right now.
10: I do not
7: sports bet, though.
10: But how do you ensure, how do you keep it clean? How do you keep it on the up and up?
7: Yeah, we've had those problems, not with the mob or any of that kind of stuff, but we've had
10: a couple
7: of betting issues, yeah. But we have a company called U.S. Integrity that watches this type of stuff. And
10: that's a private company that...
7: They let us know whenever...
10: The state doesn't get involved?
7: No. So we had an issue where we saw some irregular betting going on,
10: right?
7: And we called the FBI.
10: So tell me the story. What does irregular betting mean in this context?
7: It means when you have a fight that isn't like the main event and the line starts to move a lot.
10: But that's the indicator in fighting, that the line moves so there's the suspicion that somebody's about to throw a fight.
7: 100%. There's something fishy going on when an undercard fight and a line starts moving.
10: Particularly the undercard, not the headliner.
7: Yeah, because the headliners are very high profile and lots of people are betting on it. And, you know, It can happen there too, but it's a lot more noticeable when it happens on a prelim fight.
10: Now, you're also in the boxing business. You've just recently launched a new boxing company called
7: Zuffa.
10: Zuffa.
7: Yep.
10: What does Zuffa mean, by the way?
7: To fight an Italian.
10: Oh, okay.
7: Yeah.
10: My impression has been that with some exceptions in recent years, boxing is not, certainly not what it was in the 50s and 60s and 70s. And
7: 80s or 90s.
10: Or 80s yeah. or 90s. Is boxing declining? And if so, why are you getting into it?
7: Yeah, I think that boxing has been broken for a long time for a lot of different reasons. And I love the sport. And I've always talked about jumping in and trying to sort of, put my spin on boxing and try to see what I could do with it. And everything in life is about timing. And the timing just worked out, mm-hmm. In the last year. And so far, so good. I'm having fun with it. What I want to do is try to rip it apart, build it from the ground up, and see what I can do with it over the next, 5 years.
10: Got it. All right. I hope you come back. This was fun.
7: I'd love to. Thanks for having me.
10: Dana White, the president and CEO of the Ultimate Fighting Championship. I'm David Remnick. Thanks for listening. And see you next time.
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2: 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Inland Valley lows dropping to mainly the mid-40s. I'm David Fleming with this KVCR weather update. Thursday, the high is coming back to the mid to upper 60s to maybe around 70. Where you learn something new every day. 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
18: Coming up on the Arts Hour with me, Nikki Beatty, Canadian-American actor Sandra Oh. Of Killing Eve fame shares the challenges of preparing for her UK stage debut.
19: The process of being in rehearsal, it's such a sacred space. You really get to try things. 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
18: We'll hear from Italian filmmaker Damiano Michieletto about his film Primavera, the American avant-garde artist and musician Laurie Anderson on taking on assignments, and Better Call Saul star Bob Odenkirk talks about his move into action movies. Also on the show, we explore the psychology of the photo booth, hear from Nigerian rapper Illbliss, and my conversation with the artist, composer, and producer Bishi. All that and more coming up on the Arts Hour.
20: Live from NPR News, I'm Giles Snyder. In Gaza, the violence of war has collided with one of Islam's holiest holidays. Less than 2 weeks after Israel killed a top Hamas military commander, Israel has killed his successor. NPR's Anas Baba reports from Gaza City.
21: NPR observed three missiles leaving an apartment on one of Gaza's busiest streets Tuesday night. There was no warning. The strike killed Mohammed Aouda, who had only recently taken command of Hamas's armed wing. Gaza health officials say his wife, two sons, and daughter were also killed. Their funeral was held on the Muslim holiday Eid al-Adha. Just days ago, thousands gathered to bury his predecessor, Izzeddin al-Haddad. Israel describes these men as the architects of the October 7 attack in 2023. Even during one of the holiest moments of the year of the Muslims, the war does not pause. For now, the cycle of succession and the cycle of death continues. Anas Baba, NPR News, Gaza City.
20: Amid a shaky ceasefire, the U.S. military has carried out strikes targeting Iran for a second time in 3 days. A U.S. official says they were conducted purely for self-defense. Federal officials opening an investigation into the deadly implosion of a chemical tank in Washington state. The rupture happened Wednesday at a paper mill in Longview. The death toll has climbed to 2, but 9 others remain unaccounted for, as Oregon Public Broadcasting's Conrad Wilson reports.
3: Authorities say they don't expect to find any more survivors from Tuesday's rupture of a 900,000-gallon chemical tank at the Nippon Dynawave Packaging Company in Longview. Governor Bob Ferguson says the impacts to the community and families are profound.
5: We're bracing ourselves for this being the deadliest industrial tragedy in modern Washington state history.
3: Officials say air quality and drinking water in Longview are not affected by the chemicals, though some did spill into the Columbia River. The Federal Chemical Safety and Hazards Investigation Board announced it has opened an investigation into the rupture. For NPR News, I'm Conrad Wilson in Portland.
20: Voters in Texas set up a key Senate race this week in the November elections, advancing controversial State Attorney General Ken Paxton over longtime Senator John Cornyn in Tuesday's Republican runoff. Blaise Gainey is with the Texas Newsroom.
22: You know, I think what it really says is that, you know, in a Republican primary runoff, it's going to be the most extreme voters that come out and vote. And therefore, we get the most extreme candidate, which Paxton, with the Trump endorsement, sort of gets that nod. But the real question will be moving forward, whether or not Republicans as a whole will choose to back him. Remember, this is a runoff, so only about 1.4 million people cast ballots in this race. In the general election, it'll be a lot closer to 8 million people. That's what we saw in 2022.
20: Paxton will face Democrat James Tallarico this fall. This is NPR News. Bangladesh is facing a measles outbreak that's claimed more than 500 lives since mid-March. NPR's Gabriela Emanuel reports most of the sick and dead are children under the age of 5.
23: Measles patients have overwhelmed the country's medical system. Some patients are being treated on hospital floors. Others are sharing beds. Mohammed Kamal's 2-year-old daughter has measles.
24: I visited 4 hospitals before finally getting admitted to this one.
23: This outbreak is the result of an interim government in 2024 overhauling the country's vaccine program. That caused vaccine shortages. Now a new government has launched a measles vaccination campaign, but experts say it may take a month or more to see the impact. And they're especially worried because this week is a school holiday when many families travel and could spread the virus further. Gabriela Emanuel, NPR News.
20: Fair housing groups say the Trump administration is opening the door to discrimination against Black people, Latinos, and other minorities. They filed a lawsuit in Washington, D.C. Wednesday, alleging that a rule change made by the Consumer Financial Protection Bureau reverses decades of lending protections. Canada is moving away from 2 American options when it comes to the purchase of early warning radar aircraft. Canadian Prime Minister Mark Carney said Wednesday that Canada's military is in negotiations with the Swedish manufacturer Saab. Carney has emphasized diversifying military spending away from the U.S. This is NPR News.
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18: Hello and welcome to the Arts Hour from the BBC World Service. I'm Nikki Beatty, bringing you a star-studded lineup of global guests and some cultural companionship with the best arts and culture conversation from across the BBC and beyond. Coming up in a moment, Canadian-American actor Sandra Oh of Killing Eve fame shares the challenges of preparing for her UK stage debut. Italian filmmaker Damiano Micheletto on his film Primavera. And we hear from the American avant-garde artist and musician, Laurie Anderson. Also on the show, Better Call Saul star Bob Odenkirk on his move into action movies. We'll explore the psychology of the photo booth, hear from Nigerian rapper Ill Bliss, That's not all, though. My guests on today's Arts Hour are artist, composer and producer Bishi. We'll be talking about her latest album, Maya, The Birth of a Superhero. And we welcome, as our cultural critic this week, art historian, curator and writer Alexandra Steinecker-Clark. Before we go any further, do you both have a cultural highlight that you'd like to recommend to the world this week? Bishi, I'll come to you first.
0: I'm a big fan of a musician called Joy Guidry. She is a bassoonist, an improviser, a composer, and she combines her bassoon with electronic improvisation. There's something incredibly healing about her work. And just watching her work her bassoon and her electronic magic, it's peaceful to even watch her perform.
18: How lovely. Alexandra, do you have a cultural highlight that you'd like to recommend this week?
1: I do, and it's actually a fiction novel by the author Carol Claire Burke, and it's called Yesteryear. And it's gone really viral online, and the whole premise is basically that a trad wife, a traditional wife with these traditional values, who goes viral online and is quite popular, is an influencer, she gets transported back to the early 1800s and has to live within the world that she's basically been promoting online with those traditional values. And it becomes a sort of psychological thriller. It very much references themes of religion, of motherhood, of society, but also the themes that we're living in today when it comes to thinking about online presence mm-hmm. and what is real, what is performance.
18: That's a great recommendation. I can already visualize that as a film as well.
1: It actually has gotten picked up. Yeah, Anne Hathaway.
18: Right.
1: Okay. She's a fan.
18: Thank you both so much. First up then, actor Sandra Oh is probably best known across the world for her starring roles as Eve Pilastri in the series Killing Eve and Dr. Christina Yang in Grey's Anatomy. She's currently preparing to make her UK stage debut in an update of The Misanthrope, a 17th century comedy of manners written by the French playwright Molière. In this new version, Sandra plays author Alice, who, as the BBC's Roman Kemp pointed out, gets into trouble because of her honesty.
6: Yes, I think that's a big part of the play.
8: Yeah.
6: Alice speaking her mind really, really is the thrust of the play. But just to your point, you know, classically, The Misanthrope by Molière, ours is an adaptation written by Martin Crimp, and it's actually, I think it's maybe his third adaptation.
8: Yeah.
6: What's special about this one is that the genders are reversed.
8: Yeah.
6: So usually Alsace is a man, but now it's Alice playing,
8: I'm playing her,
6: as a woman. So that's a real interesting take on it. I'm not exactly sure because we're only in the second week of rehearsal. And so how that will kind of translate in a larger sense, I'm not exactly sure, but it's a great thrill.
9: I was going to say, how fun is Alice to play though? Because I mean, it's very rarely do you get to play a character where you can describe and say exactly
6: how you
9: say what you mean exactly.
6: Yes, I think I also have been very fortunate of playing very strong female characters.
9: Absolutely.
6: But this part, you know, what Alice is kind of pointing to with all the rage that I think many of us have, it's a great opportunity to kind of be a truth teller that gets her into trouble, but a real truth teller. You know, it's right now I'm finding my way, but I can't wait to, you know, get up on stage. You know what I mean? There's something that I love being an actor, and the process of also being in rehearsal, it's such a sacred space. You really get to try things. That's the time that you are really exercising your instinct and who you are to the utmost. Like, that's what the play is demanding. But it's also a place where it feels terrible because you're trying things for the first time and you're just standing there and you're like, I don't know how to move my arms. Or it's like, I just have egg on my face, or I'm looking at someone and I completely go blank. But these are the things that you kind of have to go through to craft the play and craft a character.
18: Sandra Oh. With me in the Arts Hour studio are cultural commentator Alexandra Steinecker-Clark and artist, musician and composer Bishi. Bishi, does this update appeal to you? And if so, why?
0: I love Sandra Oh. And I also love comedy of manners and theatre from the 17th century because I think there's something about that era which is still so modern. I think the levels of humor and bawdiness, the chemistry between characters, very often female characters from that era feel as contemporary now as they did back then. And I find even when you're looking at folk music, you're looking at folk songs, so many of the themes are just as relevant today as they were in the past. So all of that together would encourage and inspire me to go and see this show.
18: Okay. What about you, Alexandra?
1: Yeah, I think it's really interesting to see this. And also, because if I'm correct, in the original play, the main character was male.
18: Exactly.
1: And then having Sandra Oh play Alice is very exciting. Also, as a Grey's Anatomy fan, I mean, I have to admit, I am really obsessed. I've watched all 22 seasons, but I would be really excited to go see it if I could, because that is incredibly interesting to see someone working within a different environment and how she presents.
18: So what about the whole thing, especially in big theatre cities, whether it's New York or London, stunt star casting? Now, I'm not saying that this is stunt casting for Sandra Oh, but does that make either of you want to go to the theatre because one of your favourite movie stars is on stage, Vichy?
0: If I'm being honest, yes, it does, because I just love performance. And I think theatre, you really have to go in a room and sit there. You cannot take your phone out.
18: Yeah.
0: It's one of the last surviving art forms that is ritualistic and time-based. I think that gives it a very special spin.
18: Thank you both. You're listening to The Arts Hour from the BBC World Service. I'm Nikki Beatty. From the early 1800s, Italian composer Vivaldi was master of the violin at the Ospedale della Pietà, a home for orphaned and abandoned girls in Venice. He worked there for 40 years, writing most of his now popular works, including the Four Seasons Violin Concertos, and composing for his young women pupils. If you heard our Arts Hour on Tour show in Rome, you'll already be familiar with that time in history and the girls learning at that very school, because one of our guests was the filmmaker Margherita Vicario, whose film Gloria was set at the same time and at that school. Well, that's now the setting for another film, Primavera, or Spring, made by the Italian director Damiano Micheletto, already known for his theatre productions and opera. The BBC's Tom Sutcliffe spoke to Damiano about the relationship at the centre of his film between Vivaldi and one of his talented students, Cecilia.
4: Cecilia is, of course, a fictional character, but we know that Vivaldi himself wrote some concert for Anna Maria del Violin, probably a violin virtuoso of the orphanage. So somehow Cecilia could be considered as an alter ego of this musician.
11: The orphanage is called the Ospedale della Pietà. How much of the film is factual, and where have you departed? Where have you taken liberties?
4: Well, actually, I have to say that what we told, it's very precise about historical facts. Actually, the Ospedale della Pietà doesn't exist anymore. Where the ospedale was, now there is a hotel. And also the church, La Chiesa della Pietà, where Vivaldi was performing, is still existing, of course, near San Marco Square, but has been totally renovated in the 19th century. So it's not the church that Vivaldi was performing. But still you have the upper level where the girls can perform behind a structure, so to keep them invisible.
11: Yes, in the film they're screened from the audience, and the audience can just hear the music they're making and not actually see them.
4: Yeah.
11: Tell us about your choices of music. Obviously the film is called Primavera, and that for many people would be the music that plays in their head when they hear the name Vivaldi. But you're very cautious about how you use that. What was your thinking about that?
4: Well, my thinking was, okay, this is not a biopic on Vivaldi, but it's a story where music plays a big role. And I wanted to avoid also the more stereotyped music by Vivaldi. I think it's quite impossible to put the Primavera music of Vivaldi as a score, because it's too famous, and we are used to hear that also in the elevator or the phoning machine when you're waiting, no? You have this, you're waiting to be connected with, how can I use that? No. So I prepare a list of music of Vivaldi that I thought could be good for a narrative point of view. And I think the religious music of Vivaldi is not the most famous one, but I would say it's very modern. It's the music where I think he expressed something really deep, really modern, that also you don't recognize as Vivaldi. So it's not the classic Vivaldi music.

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1: Words, image, it's both operatic and cinematographic. It's not a surprise that this man, even though he died poor and alone and forgotten, and his music has been totally forgotten for a couple of centuries, now he has on Spotify millions of followers. So it's still alive, and the energy and the power of his melodies and the rhythm of his music is incredible.
2: Damiano Micheletto talking about his film Primavera. My guests on today's Arts Hour are musician, composer, producer and artist Fishy and the cultural critic Alexandra Steinecker-Clark. I had no idea that Vivaldi died destitute. They're both nodding at me here, and that his works weren't found for another 200 years. But this is why I love cinema. It teaches me. Alexandra, your thoughts on the film?
3: I was really surprised because when I first clicked play, I thought that it was perhaps going to be a biopic. I thought that I was going to learn about Vivaldi's life. Mm. But actually, the film very much goes along this narrative arc of the story of Cecilia, which I found really powerful because ultimately, what this film does, in my opinion, is it shows the passion that can be evoked when you engage with something as wonderful as music or as creativity, and what lengths people will go to in order to be able to continue to have that in their lives, and what a powerful thing Vivaldi created with his music.
2: Bishi, how did it speak to you?
4: Well, I've been a Vivaldi fan since I was a child, and actually buying the Four Seasons on a cassette tape when I was five with my own pocket money was one of the first ever albums that I saved up for. I have been told by people not to mention that because it's not cool, but I don't really
2: care. Think that is cooler so than cool. Anything. So cool.
4: And so I had known about him and his music. I knew that he was known as the Red Priest because of his red hair.
2: Yeah.
4: But I hadn't actually known about the School for Female Orphans or his role as a composer and a teacher within that institution. Yeah. So that was really incredible and really informative for me. And you can tell that the director, I know that he is a director for opera,
2: yeah,
4: and you could really tell in the way that the scenes with the orchestra were filmed. There was an intimacy in those sequences where the musicians were rehearsing and performing that to me really showed that this director understands the musical process.
2: Yeah. Do you, I mean, have you seen many operas, either of you? Are you opera fans?
4: You have. I have seen quite a lot of operas. Obviously, there was that global production of Philip Glass's Akhenaten, and that opera is just something else. You know, that's fine art and performance art and contemporary music and mythology. And
3: I want to watch that.
4: So good.
3: I want to experience that now.
2: Thank you both so much. If you want to hear about Gloria, the other film set in the same school, you can listen to the Arts Hour on Tour in Rome show, available, as all our shows are, as a podcast, so do subscribe and like, if you like it, available wherever you get yours. You're with the BBC World Service and this is the Arts Hour. The American avant-garde artist Laurie Anderson has, since the 1970s in New York, been combining music and film along with performance art, multimedia work and her worldview in projects that focus on language, technology and visual imagery. Here she is talking to the BBC's Naomi Alderman, first about a much earlier commercial success.
5: Your seminal album from the 1980s was Big Science, which includes Oh Superman. Let's just hear a bit from the title track.
6: Hey pal, how do I get to town from here?
5: Which paints a picture of a desolate landscape that's full of potential.
6: We'll just take a right where they're going to build that new shopping mall. Go straight past where they're going to put in the freeway.
5: You go on to talk about the golden cities, golden towns, but then also every man for himself. Is that as relevant now as it felt when you wrote the song?
7: More so. And there are many, many more of these kinds of liminal spaces since I wrote that song. There are vast swaths of the country that are food deserts.

0: The only food you can get is from a vending machine. It is much more extreme than when I wrote that song, of a country that has really been propelled by capitalism. And I'm very impressed with Mark Fisher, who has written, it's easier to imagine the end of the world than it is to imagine the end of capitalism. And I think for some Americans, they really have no other model than this, just making bigger golden towns. I still find it a very fascinating place to live, full of energy in many ways, full of really interesting people, and I feel that it's a weird privilege to be living in the middle of this upheaval to try to understand why it's happening and take it as an opportunity.
1: That brings us to this show that you're touring at the moment called Republic of Love, which might be hard to imagine in this current moment. Explain the premise of the show.
0: The premise was that I was asked last spring to participate in a big festival in Vienna. And the theme of this festival was the rise of fascism in Europe. And so they asked me to give a 2-hour talk about the relationship of government and love. And I'm not really used to getting assignments, so I thought, I'm going to accept this one because I don't have the slightest idea how to approach it, especially in 2 hours. And they said, this talk will be delivered at ORF, which is the radio station where Hitler announced the annexation of Austria in 1938. So I thought, can you find a place with a little less history? But I did it in that haunted place, a 2-hour talk, featuring the Mozart Children's Choir, who sang a beautiful song called David's Lamentations, which was at the very end. My policy is not to apologize, especially in shows, but in this case, it was a very beautiful song sung by David, the biblical king, that he wrote supposedly to his son, who he had, oops, killed in a battle. And he was apologizing to his son, and it's a very beautiful song. I wish I could die in your place. I am so sorry I killed you. And I wanted to end it this way because, many people in my generation are saying to people a generation or two or three behind us, we are so sorry for destroying the world, making it a dangerous and a toxic place. But, your generation will be fixing it up. And you're like, wait a second, when you were a child, did anyone ask you to fix the world? That's a big order. So I wanted to end with this apology. Anyway, it sent me on a spiral that went off in a few directions. It's a lot of ideas and music and things surrounding this idea of government and love.
2: Laurie Anderson. Vichy, as a multidisciplinary artist yourself, what does Laurie Anderson's work mean to you?
3: Well, over COVID, I curated a digital arts festival and Laurie Anderson was the headlined artist. We talked about technology, we talked about the stories of women. And what I realized is she's almost like a telescope, whether she's using her electric violin, body percussion, whatever kind of performance art she's engaging in, it's a communion with the American political condition.
2: Alexandra, I mean, Laurie Anderson's obviously the perfect example, but are there other artists who you admire who express issues that we face in contemporary life?
4: Oh, I was thinking about what I recently saw. I was at the Venice Biennale. I am half Austrian and I come from Salzburg, and the Austrian pavilion was by far the most popular and famous pavilion of the
2: entire
4: Biennale. Well, the artist, Florentina Hortzinger, she created this performance, but it's not just her. It's so many different performers who come together and absolutely enliven the pavilion. For people who might not know what the Venice Biennale looks like or feels like, there are different international pavilions, and they choose an artist and a curator. And in the pavilion, these performers were doing, I would say, quite abject, slightly grotesque and uncomfortable things. There's one performance, for example, that really stuck with me is when a performer climbs up a rope into a bell and they have something attached to their hips and they use their body as the clacker of the bell.
2: Wow.
4: And it is so powerful. And you think, oh, is there pain involved? How exhausting is this? What does this mean? What sort of, why is this bell tolling feeling ominous and hopeful at the same time? And so it's really talking about climate change and society and all of these things.
2: I just got goosebumps. Yeah. And that was your description only.
4: Yeah.
2: Thank you both so much. That's it for part one of the show, but don't go away. Still to come, Bob Odenkirk, a century of the photo booth, Nigerian rapper Ill Bliss, and I'll be talking to the musician, artist and composer Bishi. The Arts Hour's back after this.

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3: Still to come on The Arts Hour with me, Nikki Baady, Better Call Saul star Bob Odenkirk on his move into action movies.
4: It was a way in to features, and I was willing to train, and here we are. I enjoy trying something that's 180 degrees from whatever I just did.
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5: BBC News with Moira Alderson. The United States and Iran have exchanged hostilities, testing their fragile ceasefire. US forces said they'd launched defensive attacks, shooting down drones and hitting a military facility. In response, Iran's Revolutionary Guards said they targeted a US base. Air raid sirens sounded in Kuwait. Further Israeli strikes have hit in and around the southern Lebanese city of Tyre, striking a building and sparking a fire. The IDF says it's targeting Hezbollah infrastructure after ordering residents to leave a huge swathe of the south, amounting to 14% of Lebanese territory. The Palestine Red Crescent and hospital sources say an Israeli airstrike on a home in Gaza City has killed 7 people, including 2 young girls. At least 15 others were wounded. Australia is suing the US firm 3M over the use of forever chemicals which don't naturally break down in firefighting foam used on military bases. Large quantities of soil have been contaminated. As Bolivia continues to be rocked by anti-government protests, the veteran former president, Evo Morales, said people are rebelling against a government that's utterly submissive to the US. The current president, Rodrigo Paz, has warned that blockades made by protesters have left Bolivia at breaking point. Reports in the US say the Justice Department has opened a criminal investigation into the writer E. Jean Carroll, who a jury found had been sexually abused by Donald Trump. CNN and the New York Times say the new investigation focuses on whether she committed perjury in her testimony over the legal funding. A verdict is due shortly in the trial of an Austrian man who's admitted plotting a jihadist attack on a Taylor Swift concert in Vienna 2 years ago. The man, named as Beran A., also pleaded guilty to being part of a terrorist organisation but denied other charges. That's the latest world news from the BBC.
3: Welcome back to The Arts Hour from the BBC World Service with me, Nikki Baady. If you've only just joined us, here's what you missed in the first half of the show. Killing Eve star Sandra Oh on preparing for her London stage debut, the Italian director Damiano Micheletto on his film Primavera, and we heard from the pioneering American artist and musician Laurie Anderson. Coming up in a moment, star of film and television Bob Odenkirk, an exploration into the psychology of the photo booth. We'll hear from Nigerian hip-hop artist Illbliss, and I'll be talking with artist, composer, producer, musician Bishi. She's here in the studio, along with our cultural critic, Alexandra Steinecker-Clark. Bob Odenkirk is the American actor who played corrupt lawyer Saul Goodman in the hit series Breaking Bad and its spin-off prequel, Better Call Saul. The role made him a star. He's a man of many talents, though. Starting out as a stand-up comedy performer, he became a writer for the US shows Saturday Night Live and Late Night with Conan O'Brien. He appeared in many TV roles, from The Larry Sanders Show to Curb Your Enthusiasm, Fargo to The Bear, and he's acted in films, too, including Little Women, Nebraska, and Nobody. He's now starring in an action comedy movie, Normal, directed by Ben Wheatley. And Bob is also the producer and co-writer. In the film, he plays a small-town sheriff called Ulysses. The BBC's Nick Grimshaw asked him about the significance of the name.
4: Yeah, Ulysses. That's based on not the classic Greek tale, but rather the American president, Ulysses S. Grant, whose nickname was Useless. He was famously, he had no value to anyone until he led the Union Army in the Civil War, until he won the most, the second most important war in our nation's history, probably the most important. Until he won it, he was a wastrel.
6: He was a wastrel. I saw an interview with you that you did a couple of weeks ago. It was before I saw Normal. So it was like, which character do you most relate to? And you said, Ulysses. And I thought, you most relate to Ulysses?
4: Oh, to the character. No, my character in this movie is actually the closest to me of any character I've ever played.
6: Yes.
4: Which, you know, a lot of people think because I played Saul Goodman on Better Call Saul, I must be very close to that character. And I do felt close to him, but he was quite different from me.
6: Well, you play in this film, Normal, which is pretty gory.
4: Yeah, if you don't like blood and things blowing up, don't go. You have to be up for crazy, comically crazy violence. It's a mad plot. I play a sheriff in the middle of the country of America, a town in the middle of nowhere. That's a small town, like a lot of small towns in America, that's having rough times. But for some reason, the people in this town have money. Now, why is that? Mm. And what does that have to do with the Yakuza in Japan?
6: Like what?
4: Well, we find out.
7: I took a sheriff job in a little town called Normal, Minnesota.
8: Weather advisory, a winter storm threatening later this week.
9: Separate!
4: People seem friendly enough.
9: Keep your hands where I can see them!
4: If you don't play this right, we're gonna have a massacre in there. I say we play the hand that's been dealt to all of us, and maybe you get to keep the rest of your fingers.
6: Well, I always think you managed to sort of reinvent yourself in a brilliant way from, you know, going from like cult comedy to unexpected, now an action lead.
4: Look, all I ever wanted to do was be in Monty Python. That was my dream. And of course, that couldn't happen for so many reasons. But we ended up, after working at Saturday Night Live, I did get a chance to do a pretty free-form show that I had control over creatively with my friend David Cross called Mr. Show that a lot of people saw. And then I started trying to direct movies. That didn't go that well. And then I happened upon this chance to act in Breaking Bad, which wasn't a hit show when I was on it. Mm-hmm. Initially, especially, it was struggling. And that turned into this other career. And then the notion of action was just because I was an older guy when I got famous enough to be curious if I could make a feature film on a bigger scale. And the only thing that I could imagine being supported in would be an action film, which weirdly you can kind of do at any age and any kind of person you are. If you're up for that fighting and you learn it and you make it intriguing, you could say it was a crutch if you want, but it was a way in to features. And I was willing to train, and here we are. I enjoy, you know, trying something that's 180 degrees from whatever I just did.
6: Yeah.
4: So, but keep yourself awake. Try something really out of the box. Yeah.
6: I heard that your kids were quite encouraging, should we say, of you doing Better Call Saul. Was it something that you weren't going to do?
4: I wasn't going to do it.
6: Really?
4: I wasn't that intimidated. I should have been, because it was a bigger acting role than I'd ever prepared for. Mm-hmm. I did many, many small parts over the years, but this was a big, challenging role. But that's not what made me doubt I should do it. It was simply that I had kids at home. And there was still a lot of driving them here and driving them there and stuff that was challenging to deal with. And I was like, I can't leave that in my wife's lap and go shoot this show that shot in Albuquerque, not where we lived. And so I just said no. And then they heard me on the phone saying no. And I hung up the phone and my son said, Dad, you're not going to do that show? And I said, no, I'm not. Can't do it. He goes, well, you're going to disappoint a lot of people. And I said, well, I'm going to disappoint a lot of strangers, so I don't really care about them. Then he said, well, some of them are my friends. Some of my friends want to see you do that. Anyway, we talked. He said I'd be willing to help out at home. He was 13. My daughter was 11. And she then talked to me about it, too, and said, we'll help out. We'll help mom. And I thought, well, maybe this is a chance for some growing up. Mm-hmm. Of course, Sony thought I was trying to get more money out of him. And they called back the next day and said, okay, we'll give him this. And I was like, what? That's not why I did that.
3: The multi-talented Bob Odenkirk. Alexandra, Bob's children encouraged him to take on the role he's now famous for. Have you ever been encouraged to do something that you'd perhaps ruled out or were vacillating on?
10: Yes, I think my whole entire career in the art world, because when I first discovered art history, I was a teenager, I was in high school in Austria, and I was getting taught by a practicing artist. And I fell so in love with what art history meant and what I was learning. I Googled, what can you do with an art history degree? And up came museum director. And I was like, right, that'll be me one day. And I was talking to my mom, and whenever I had spoken to anyone else about this, everyone was like, but how are you going to make any money? How are you going to make a career? This is a dead-end idea to study this. And my mom was like, you will be able to do whatever you want to do if you set your mind to it. If you love this, I am behind you all the way. She has always, always supported me in my goals. And I think without that support, I don't know if I would have gone into the arts, because it's risky.
3: Thank you, Alexandra. You're listening to The Arts Hour from the BBC World Service. Let's turn the spotlight onto you now, Bishi. A bit of background first. Bishi Bhattacharya, known simply as Bishi, is British Bengali. She's a musician, composer, singer-songwriter, multi-instrumentalist and multimedia performer. She also, in my opinion, presents herself as an artistic canvas. Striking makeup, coiffed hair, amazing clothes, Warner's statement and costume. She's trained in both Hindustani classical and Western classical music. She has a 4-octave vocal range and I will never forget the first time I saw her playing the sitar. She plays the sitar like a rock instrument. Her score for the immersive film Maya, The Birth of a Superhero, is now an album. The film was created by renowned artist and activist Palomi Basu, and it was co-directed by CJ Clark. Bishi created acoustic and electronic sound worlds to reflect the story's themes of stigma, empowerment, identity. So Bishi, Maya reimagines heroism through this teenage girl's journey of self-discovery, from her menstruation beginning and the stigma around it. So what drew you to the project?
11: I went to see Palomi Basu's exhibition in London's East End. There were these incredible portraits of her mother, nude. I saw the South Asian female body depicted in a way that I'd never really seen before. She was working with themes of environmentalism, abuse and trauma, and all of these subjects really spoke to me. So I started taking pictures of it for my Instagram stories and tagging her.
3: She's an Indian artist, we should say, right? Of Bengali heritage.
11: Yep. She's a Bengali artist who emigrated from Kolkata, which is where all my family are from. Yeah. And I spent a lot of my childhood in Kolkata. Yeah. And I've always wanted to be in touch with other contemporary Bengali artists. And then she sent me some DMs based on those Instagram stories. And then 2 weeks later, I was in a VR Oculus headset looking at a very early iteration.
3: I mean, I haven't seen the film through the headset, but I love VR experiences. Maya's a British Asian teenager. She's confronted by pretty restrictive traditions of her conservative family. And to me, what spoke most was the idea of shame. That's something that young women from Indian communities, but many communities across the world, still face today. Is that something that spoke to you in particular, Bishi?
11: Yes, it did, because I think within South Asian culture, there is a lot of shame around women's bodies and menstruation. And I don't think anybody means it to be that way, but it is that way. And I think that if you don't have open conversations about sexuality, about consent, about sexual health, it is endangering to young women and it is endangering to society. And it really spoke to me that that need to be open about this kind of stuff.
3: And so can you walk us through the creative process of scoring, Maya?
11: So before a film is turned into 3D, you get given 2D animations. And in a medium like VR, everything has to be worked out before it's then transformed into the VR medium. But the characters themselves, even in this early stage, had a lot of emotion. You're responding to their faces, you're responding to the things that they're saying. I had synthesizers, I have digital libraries, I have my sitar, my tanpura, my looping station and kind of various microphones that I record my voice on. Mm. So it was really about channeling that kind of a sound world through what I have available in my home studio. And then I recorded the violins and the strings.
3: So quick question then. I mean, you have had commissions and work with orchestras from the English National Opera, London Symphony Orchestra, Brooklyn Youth Chorus. Did you work with live violins or were you using programs like Sibelius and staff pad?
11: So I did a combination of sound libraries and then live strings.
3: Gotcha.
11: And I know that lots of media composers do that all the time. They'll have like the synthetic bed and then they'll have the actual acoustic instruments over the top because it just gives it more impact and more punch.
3: Maya means magic and illusion in Sanskrit. Was there a sound that came to mind the moment you heard the word Maya?
11: I was given the rushes to a really crucial scene in the film where you see Maya floating in the forest. And I just got this melody in my head, and it's the track Birth of a Superhero. It's also in the motive to Maya, She Lives Inside Me, which is the single. And it's something that worked with my voice, it worked with my sitar, it worked with the violin.
3: When you're listening to this, Alexandra, you're thinking, well, I'm really looking at the journey of a musical composition like I've never thought about it before.
12: Oh, absolutely.
3: Yeah, that, I was totally just watching opening. Your face.
12: Yeah, it's totally opening my eyes to the creative process.
3: Because I think a lot of us just assume everybody knows what a composer does, Bishi, but we don't.
11: Yeah, well, I'm not always sure that I know what I'm doing either.
3: How does your Bengali heritage and Hindustani classical music, how does it shape your overall artistic voice, do you think?
11: I think with Hindustani music, we're talking about a system of music which is 5,000 years old. So I find it incredibly grounding. And I find it humbling to understand that I'm part of a system which is so much bigger and so much older than I am. It's lasted for this incredible amount of time, and it's going to last when I'm not there. And that's something that I find really centering and really grounding. And I also think my mum is an expert in the work of Rabindranath Tagore. And I think there again, it's understanding that you're a part of a legacy.
3: Bishi, thank you. And the album Maya, Birth of a Superhero is available now. You're listening to The Arts Hour from the BBC World Service. I'm Nikki Beatty. When, if ever, was the last time you took your photo in a photo booth? In a railway station or shopping mall, at a party or event? For generations, the photo booth has been a place for people to experiment with the image and identity that they perhaps want to present to the world. You draw back the curtain, adjust the seat height, press the button, 4 minutes later, out pops that strip of 4 centimetre by 5 centimetre photos. Astonishingly, the photo booth is now 100 years old, and the BBC's Alan Dean has celebrated the centenary in a documentary.
13: The photo booth. I've been taking pictures of myself in these machines all my life.
14: Standard rule is the first one, complete surprise, because you weren't expecting it.
15: Second, you know, okay, what pose am I supposed to do? and then you grab your friends.
16: It's almost like this mathematical truism that frame three is when the couple kisses, like, we're out of things to do, let's kiss.
17: And then they're kind of stressing out because I thought we'd already done four and she'd better accounting than me.
18: In the early 1920s, innovators and pioneers competed in the automatic photo market. There was the photoscope, the phototeria, and the photomatic. But by far the most successful was Anatole Joseffo's photomaton, unveiled 100 years ago.
19: When the photomaton first arrived in New York, was there a song and dance about it?
15: It was an instant success.
18: Taos Damani.
15: Massive queues in New York. And a year later, Anatole Joseffo sold the patent and became a millionaire. This Russian immigré who came to New York and became the sort of incarnation of the American dream. So you have a very rare, complete strip here from 1927.
19: It's a single man. Sometimes he's wearing his hat, sometimes he takes it off. But I wonder what's drawn him in.
15: It would be the same question today as, why do we take selfies? Why are we so keen to perform for the camera?
20: I was a bespectacled teenager. I didn't like wearing glasses. I was a fairly academic child, so it was very much part of my persona, but I didn't like it. But if I got in a photo booth, I could take those glasses off.
21: I know my mum still has a photograph of my sister holding up a black Labrador. This puppy was being given away outside the school gates. My dad was cross. Anyway, my sister had popped into the photo booth, snapped a photograph of her holding the puppy to her chest. And I think from that moment onwards, there was no way that Tessa was going to be sent back.
18: Walking around London's West End, I pop into a shop where music is spilling out from the open door. It's packed with groups of teenagers. A bright pink sign advertises a premium photo booth studio.
22: Hello, how do you do? I'm Alan.
23: I'm Ruth.
22: Why not just on the phone? What's so important about coming in here and getting a photo booth photo?
23: I think that's what people want. They want something to take home. If you like K-pop, you can combine that.
18: The first thing I notice is the variety and choice you're afforded. There's filters, there's frames, there's props.
22: What do I do next?
23: So you can pick some props, headbands or glasses, silly hats that you can put over your head.
22: Print out.
18: With my altered, filtered and curated photo strip in hand, I'm keen to hear what the diehard analog enthusiasts think. Tim Garrett and Brian Meacham.
16: We had this shared love for this machine, and I think we both just had this overwhelming feeling that everything was quickly moving to digital.
24: They were just getting replaced, or a digital booth would be placed nearby, which would give people the idea that it was somehow unreliable. We didn't like it. It sort of loses all the charm of the analog booth because the picture quality isn't great. They don't last. They fade. And they allow the subject to see a preview and delete a photo. And the inability to do those things is a key quality of the analog photo booth.
16: It remains to be explored what about the booth has given it such staying power, particularly in a day and age where there is now a camera on every conceivable device.
25: Personally, I've got 35,000 photos on my iPhone. And we've just got so many photos that we never actually sort of print them out. And photos don't really enter the world. They stay locked within these digital devices.
26: The new thing is going back to analog. And it's a revival that, of course, we've seen in other areas, the vinyl being one.
15: People who think that there's a different sound, that there's a different texture to it, it's exactly the same with an analog photo booth. And also, looking at your pictures, we feel like we almost get a glimpse of who you were.
3: Little taste of Alan Dean's BBC documentary, A Century in a Click, 100 Years of the Photo Booth. My guests on today's Arts Hour are the cultural critic Alexandra Steinacker-Clark and artist, composer and producer Vichy. Alexandra, what's your best memory of a photo booth moment?
10: It was actually a recent memory. I was going shopping with my mom over the Christmas period. We were in Austria together and we saw a photo booth when we were on our way to the store. And I never really do this with my mom. I don't think I have any photo booth photos with her. And I just looked at her and I was like, come on, let's go into the photo booth. And surprisingly, she was like, okay, yeah, sure. Because I kind of was expecting her to be like, oh, not now, honey.
3: Right.
10: We have stuff to do. And we went and sat in that photo booth and we took took pictures, and we both, you know, our hair was messy. We had no makeup on. We were just going and running errands pre-Christmas. And it was just the most fun memory I've had. And when I've now taken that strip, I have it up on my wall.
3: Aww.
10: And I hold that memory very dear with my mom because I miss her. You know, I live far away from her. And to have that and to remember how we laughed and how spontaneous it was, yeah. how we were feeling, that sort of excitement for a family holiday and spending time together for a longer period of time, all of that is within this object that I get to look at.
3: That's just captured in those little
10: in those little squares.
3: Bushy, what about you?
0: It was on a night out in Berlin, of course. Probably at about 4 a.m. with a bunch of us crammed into one of those photo booths. Just really capturing that moment when you're out in Berlin. I don't need to expand much more beyond that. I think when you're in those photo booths, you don't have any choice and you just have to do things momentarily.
3: Yes.
0: And then it brings us back to the analog.
3: Well, so are you both part of the analog revival, and if so, in what ways? Alexandra?
10: Well, I don't really do Kindles or ebooks. I will probably never get on board with digital books. I need that analog, that paper, that printed material. I love that more than anything. The smell of a new book is next level.
3: Also, the sound of the crack of the spine.
10: Yes,
3: love that.
10: I think some people are against cracking the spine. I crack the spine. I fold it. Me too.
3: Marginalia.
10: Oh, my friend. I told my friend that, and she looked at me as if I had gone crazy.
3: You know, every author I interview, if I pull out the book and they see what I've done to their book, they've always been happy because they know that I've been involved. Bushy, in which ways are you analog?
0: I've always loved analog synthesizers, instruments, cameras, analog film. But then I'm also really involved in digital AI instruments as well. So I'll just go the full gamut.
3: Open to everything. That's what we like to hear. Thank you both. Finally, on today's Arts Hour, Tobe Chukwu Melvin Ejiofor, professionally known as Ilbliss, is a Nigerian rapper and hip-hop artist. He's considered by many to be one of the country's most influential rappers. He's also an actor and businessman. He's known for pioneering the Igbo Boy movement, a cultural and musical push that mainstreamed indigenous Eastern rap and celebrated Igbo heritage within modern African music. With his 14th album on the way, here he is telling the BBC's DJ Edu why he still likes to record full albums.

0: I mean, the OGs still put out albums, you know, because I'm from the album era.
1: I was hugely
0: inspired by albums from Roots Maneuver, albums from Black Twang, albums from Kalashnikov, from Kenu, you know, and up until recently, Stormzy, Dave, you know. So it's, you know, and on the American side of things, Nas, Biggie, Jay-Z, Rick Ross. So that's my DNA.
1: Speaking of your music, this is your brand new one, bruh.
0: Yeah.
1: Hey, what are you talking about in this record, man?
0: On Boi.
1: Yeah.
0: I just to hear Boi. Boi is like gunshots. Like when Iblis pulls up, his gunshots, his respect for longevity, for all the work I put into the game. So it's just respect. So I made this record for the streets. I'm from Eastern Nigeria.
1: Mm-hmm.
0: My tribe is Igbo. Yeah, so that's what it is essentially. It announces my next project.
1: But the video was nice, man.
0: It was dope.
1: Back when I met you, you were a single young man. Now you are known as Girl Dad.
0: I'm a girl dad,
1: You're a girl dad.
0: I have two beautiful daughters.
1: What happened?
0: Yeah, the kids came. that's what happened. They came into my life.
1: And they listened to the music with you.
0: they listen to the clean edition. They listen. I made a promise to my wife. She called me beginning of the year and she said, babe, you know, you need to stop cursing. And you know, at some point, you know, some of the most incredible MCs don't curse. I'm like, yes, I know. Okay, so this is the year. So officially, it's going to be clean henceforth.
1: So the new album is going to be called
0: God Made You King.
1: God Made You King.
0: GMYK.
1: GMYK.
0: Yes, that's what it's going to be called.
1: And why that title? Is it a gospel hip hop album?
0: No, it's not gospel, but it's reflective. It's reflective, and it just shows you where I am at this point in my life. So. Yeah, that's pretty much it.
2: 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That's it for this week's Arts Hour. Thank you for your ears. And if you want to be in touch with us, you can email theartshour@bbc.co.uk. We love hearing from you. And thank you to my guests, Bishi and Alexandra Steinecker-Clark. For now, from me, Nikki Bady, studio manager Sue Mayo, and producers Nikki Paxman and Kieran Birmingham. See you next week.

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0: Good morning, me Martinez. The number of hedgehogs in Europe has dropped by about half. The World Wildlife Fund wants to bring attention to that, so their latest live stream is dedicated to hedgehogs. The plan is to lure them with food at night when birds are less likely to steal it. Now, I've been checking in on the live stream for a while now, and all I've seen so far is a backyard in Finland with a bunch of empty bowls. Looks cool, looks great, but maybe not something you keep an eye on 24/7. It's Morning Edition.
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0: It's Morning Edition from NPR News. I'm A. Martinez.
15: And I'm Steve Inskeep. CBS did not renew the contract of Sharon Alfonsi. She was a longtime journalist for 60 Minutes who reported on detainees that the Trump administration sent to a prison in El Salvador. CBS News Chief Barry Weiss held that story, although she ultimately broadcast it. Natalie Korek is covering this. She's a media correspondent for the outlet Status. Good morning.
16: Good morning. Thank you for having me.
15: We are glad you're with us. What does it mean that Sharon Alfonsi's contract was not renewed?
16: So currently, Sharon Alfonsi is an at-will employee of the network. So her contract was not renewed for 60 Minutes, but she still currently works for the network. She issued a pretty stunning statement yesterday, which included that she was urging her colleagues to hold the line against corporate intrusion, and it was very much a shot at corporate leadership of CBS News directly. And currently, 60 Minutes employees are quite distraught over her departure, even though it was anticipated.
15: Okay, wow. So she's still at the network. She's defying the network in a way. And the backstory, I guess we should remind people, this story was held. Alfonsi, if I recall, wrote an email which leaked saying her story had been held for political reasons. Barry Weiss said, oh, you didn't try hard enough to hear from the Trump administration, although in the end she never got the administration to comment either, and they just broadcast the story. It was a big embarrassment for CBS management.
16: That's correct, and it even aired in Canada after being polled at the last minute. But yes, Alfonsi did accuse network leadership of yanking the segment for political reasons, but she had tried to resolve the issue with Barry Weiss privately prior to sending that email status learned last night, but Weiss never called her and has made very minimal effort to connect with Alfonsi in the months since.
15: Okay, so this is a little confusing and unsettled. Alfonsi's still at the network. She's no longer, though, at 60 Minutes, which is absolutely one of the premier programs in all of broadcast journalism. And it's not the only change there. Anderson Cooper is stepping away from 60 Minutes after a couple of decades. What does this mean for 60 Minutes now that they've finished a season and they're getting ready for the next season?
16: Well, it's a time of just uncertainty for them. As they await the next season, Barry Weiss intends to make some changes to the program and overhaul how they've done things in years past. And that's concerning the staff. She's considered bringing in an outside journalist as an additional co-pilot for the executive producer, Tanya Simon, as well as floating some programming additions.
15: I'm trying to understand that. Does that mean yanking the program to the right? Does it mean being a little more open-minded? What does that actually mean?
16: It's unclear at the moment, but ultimately 60 Minutes throughout history has been insulated from top-down network meddling. And so regardless of how she decides to move the network, this is a concern for staffers inside who feel as though the stability of their program is being fundamentally altered.
15: Can I just ask, 60 Minutes has had a lot of independence over the decades because it has a huge audience and because it makes a lot of money and people
16: Correct.
15: Didn't want to mess with that. I guess it doesn't have the audience it once did, but does it still have a big audience and is it still a big moneymaker for CBS?
16: Absolutely. It's bringing in massive ratings for the network as well as prestige. Even last night, it took home Emmy Awards from the News Emmys, and it's one of the last remaining success stories in broadcast news generally.
15: Okay, I'll continue reading status to find out what happens over there. Natalie, thanks so much.
16: Thank you.
15: Natalie Kornack is a media correspondent for Status. This is NPR News.
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3: I'm Scott Detrow. 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
2: You're with 91.9 KVCR. The time is 6:19. Good morning. Immigration and Customs Enforcement is growing its ability to scan people's eyes to better identify those in the U.S. illegally. This worries privacy advocates.
3: Could ICE start doing iris scannings of everybody they detain and then add that to their database for further surveillance? Yeah, absolutely.
2: We'll have more on that story coming up in about 15 minutes. And Sutter County is backing the Republican-led proposal to split California into separate states. The County Board of Supervisors has voted to support GOP Assembly Leader James Gallagher's two-state solution resolution. Supervisor Jeff Stevens says inland areas need their own representation to protect things like water rights and wildfire protection.
4: Do I believe it will ever happen? No. I think it's just sending our Sacramento friends a message. We have a lot of things in North California that Southern California and the Bay Area doesn't even understand what we need.
2: The Yuba County Board of Supervisors has approved a similar resolution backing the two-state proposal. Democratic leaders, including Governor Gavin Newsom, have dismissed the effort. They call Gallagher's resolution a gimmick aimed at countering Democratic redistricting efforts. And checking out our roadways, things about the same on the 91 West with heavy traffic starting around Main Street and remaining so to the 71. That's where it will gradually start easing up for you. Back to freeway speeds by Gypsum Canyon. You're with KVCR. The time is 6:21.
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6: 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I'm Steve Inskeep.
7: And I'm A. Martinez. Jen Freeman has danced for as long as she can remember.
8: When I was little, I loved the way that it felt when I was dizzy.
9: It was helpful in ways that I am just now understanding.
7: A new documentary out on Netflix called Room to Move looks at how a doctor's visit when she was 33 years old completely changed how Freeman understood why she dances and choreographs.
10: Today, I formally received diagnosis of autism spectrum disorder.
11: I've always understood the world around me and my place in it, making dance.
9: That's why this changes everything.
7: So, Jen, I want to start off this interview in a bit of a different way. I want to ask you a question that I'm guessing you have heard dozens, if not maybe hundreds of times in your life before you were diagnosed with autism spectrum disorder. Is that cool with you?
11: Absolutely.
7: Okay, here's the question. What's wrong, Jen? What's wrong?

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2: With KBCR Public Media, I'm Maya Gwynn with Black Perspectives IE, a show where we learn about the amazing things members of the Black community are doing in the Inland Empire. My guest today is Monet Hamilton, Program Director at the Hamilton Essentials Foundation. Thank you so much for being here.
3: Thank you for having me.
2: Of course. I've already loved talking to you so far. On your website, you describe yourself as a servant leader. What does that look like in practice when you're working with youth in the community?
3: Well, servant leadership to me is the practice. I don't think anyone would willingly volunteer to be a program director at an after-school program. That is like a calling or a summons from either God or some other mentor. So doing the work to me is the servanthood, because everything is always up in the air. You're not sure. You're jumping out with faith, and you're really taking a risk when you're doing the work. And sometimes, you know, you're talking about grants drying up and then new administrations happening. No, I think it was doing the work is the servitude. It's not about me. It wasn't about money. It's still not about money, obviously. I don't think I would be in the field.
2: Yeah.
3: So it has to be something bigger that's pulling you, for sure.
2: Your vision is simple but powerful. Creative youth programming for a better community. What does a better community look like to you?
3: Always being in a forward-thinking seat and surrounding ourselves with young people, because they have the ideas.
2: Yeah.
3: So better to me is even opening up a work opportunity center, or I don't want an after school program, but better is always looking for the next best thing. How can we make sure we're creating spaces for young kids of color to be able to think, move, have entrepreneurship opportunities, all of that. Mm-hmm. So better is to me, once I get in the coffin, then I've done better. Yeah. I've done everything I can do while I'm here. But while I'm here, I'm pushing every single day to make sure those spaces are available, because I needed them as a young person. I was so creative, and I thought something was wrong with me.
2: Mm-hmm.
3: So growing up in Compton, created those spaces, and I became an adult. Where are those spaces for our people, for our young people, especially our kids of color?
2: Definitely.
3: Yeah.
2: And speaking of creativity, in your opinion, how does creativity open doors to conversations about mental health and that traditional approaches sometimes miss?
3: Oh, my gosh. So to me, if you really want to dive into a young person, even an older person, but a young person's creativity, you look at their art, mm-hmm. read their poetry, look at what they're drawing, look at what they're listening to, look at their friends. And most of the time, we don't really look. We kind of, oh, that's a nice poem, and you kind of toss it to the side. But if you're a poet, there's so much in creative writing and lines, especially if you just read. There's so much in our hip-hop. There's so much in lyrics. Lyrics change the environment if you just pay attention. So even going to an art gallery, staring, trying to figure out the artist's perspective, creativity is the gateway to revelation to me. Their creativity is life. Young people, they're not afraid at all, even when they're wrong.
2: How do you feel like that connects to their mental health?
3: Oh, my God. Well, if they can get it out, if they can talk it out, if they can paint it out, then at least it's an outlet. At least they feel seen. That's so important to me, for young people to feel seen and feel heard. So creating those spaces where we can tap into their entrepreneurship, tap into their philanthropist ideas, their passion, and then put money in their pockets to do so. Mm-hmm. If not, we're just talking.
2: Yeah. You can tell you have a lot of passion for it. It's beautiful. And also, it's giving the kids community, too. You emphasize workforce and professional development, which you just touched on. Mm-hmm. How do you help youth see themselves as leaders and professionals before the world does?
3: Well, we hope that the world sees them way before we get to them. I hope that their parents sees them. Hope a teacher sees them. We offer a program called Burn In, Not Out. It's one of my favorites. I had to breathe when I was talking about it, because it encourages them to burn in with passion, not out by the work. So that's a training. Then we also offer that training to people who work with young people. You were talking about working in after school programming, being a program director. Normally, there's not a lot of training in those fields. It's a very embarrassing feel. Like, it's almost like, oh, you work in after school, like a babysitting situation.
2: Yeah.
3: But where's the training for that? So we want to offer after school program staff training, and also young young people training for empowerment. That's how we should see them in empowerment situations. Also, we have a global youth leadership board. So we have youth from all over, from Guyana, from California, of course, from Texas, from New York, and they all get together every year to figure out what they're going to do in the community, and it becomes a global effort.
4: Wow.
3: That is how you see them. So we're hoping that other people see them. We know that there's good people out here in the community, so we know they're being seen.
4: Definitely.
3: We're just doing our part. But living in New York for a little while and then coming back home, we couldn't leave those youth that we were working with in New York, so we thought we'd just start a global youth leadership board and be able to influence them all over, from New York all the way to California. That's awesome.
4: Yeah.
3: We create change globally, and then we find out what's going on in your neck of the wood and how can we support each other. So this year, we're doing a hospitable, volunteering at a veterinarian hospital. It's exciting just to be that fly on that wall when they're talking about their passion.
4: That is exciting. Mm-hmm. That's incredible. Congratulations.
3: Thank you.
4: What misconceptions do people still have about youth, mental health, or creative programming that you're actively challenging?
3: I don't even know if we're actively challenging anything on purpose.
4: We're doing it by example.
3: We just ask them, what do you need? And then we kind of create programs around that. We were talking a lot to the young people who loved sewing but didn't know how to sew. So my son sews, so we created a sewing program, and then diving into, oh my God, that's geometry, that's math. Mm-hmm. A lot of us are struggling with math and math concept. Oh my God, this is math right here. So just bringing just everyday concepts into their face and say, this is really math. You can do this, and you can create something cool. You can create a jacket. Yeah. You can recycle, and it's good for the environment. I think that's what we are focusing on. We haven't focused on if we were even being competitive or even... My head is 28 years now I've been doing this. I haven't looked up at all.
4: Yeah. Well, it seems like you are actively challenging because you're actually listening to what they want.
3: Oh, thank you for that.
4: And a lot of people, when they work with kids, because there's, like you talked about, the burnout, and because you're just trying to make sure everybody's safe. You're just trying to make sure everyone gets to point A to point B. You don't always take time to listen to what they're actually interested in.
3: Because when you work in an after-school program settings, the school district has a different agenda, parents have a different agenda, but youth have a whole different agenda of what they want. I'm advocating for them. I work for them. So if they're saying they want pottery and you guys saying, no, they're math scores, that's for the teachers to do. We're doing pottery over here.
4: Yeah.
3: I'm tapping into that creativity, because then they'll do better in school.
4: We're going to move to our rapid fire portion.
3: Sure.
4: If your work had a theme song, what would it be?
3: Probably Wake Up All the Children, No One Sleeping in Bed, Teddy Pendergrass.
4: Oh, okay. If you had to teach a master class or give a TED Talk on a random skill you have besides the talents that you already have, what would it be?
3: Oh, right now we're putting on a Y Leap Summit, so I would probably do a TED Talk on that, on youth leadership, entrepreneur, philanthropy.
4: Yeah.
3: And open up spaces for young people to present their entrepreneur and philanthropist skills and to pay them to do so.
4: That's a great idea. You should do that TED Talk. What's your favorite IE restaurant or a landmark that reminds you of the Inland Empire?
3: Oh my gosh. Don't laugh, but like Baker's.
4: That's been said multiple times on the show.
3: Because there's no Baker's anywhere. Yeah. There's no In-N-Out anywhere.
4: Yeah.
3: There's no Rosa Maria's anywhere. There's no Mexican food like California, besides Mexico, of course.
4: Yeah.
3: But even McDonald's is better over here.
4: And how can people keep up with you and support the amazing work you guys are doing?
3: Okay, so we have a website, theessentials.org, not two E's, theessentials.org. So we're online, we're on the website, we're on Instagram, we're on Facebook, we're on LinkedIn. We have a YouTube page. We really don't use it. We have to get better at that. Just tap in and let us know how you want to support, because we can definitely use it, especially being back home the last couple of years.
4: Yeah. Thank you so much for being here. This was a great conversation.
3: Thank you for having
4: me.
3: Thank you. I appreciate you as well.
4: Of course. 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Thank you.
5: 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I'm Steve Inskeep.
6: And I'm Amy Martinez. There are more than 67,000 suspected cases of measles in Bangladesh. More than 500 people have died. Most are young children. Experts worry that families traveling during a school break this week will help the virus spread. Here's NPR's Gabriella Emanuel.
7: Mohammed Kamal Hussein, a rickshaw driver in southern Bangladesh, isn't traveling. He's beside the hospital bed of his 9-month-old daughter. He says she spiked a fever that hasn't improved for 20 days. It turned out to be measles, and she soon developed a common complication, pneumonia. The family rushed the youngster to the capital to get medical care, and now they're in debt. The stage was set for this outbreak in 2024 when the interim government decided to overhaul the country's successful vaccine program. Bureaucratic issues meant soon measles vaccines became unavailable. Speaking at a press conference, Rana Flowers with the United Nations Children's Fund says she warned the government.
8: I sat with the interim advisor and the staff on at least 10 occasions, saying, we are worried. Look at my face. I am worried.
7: And in March, measles cases exploded across the country. Now the UN and others say many hospitals are overwhelmed, with patients getting care on the floor and others being turned away for lack of beds, staff, and medications. But in February, Bangladesh elected a new government, and they've earned widespread praise for their response. Hasina Rahman is with the International Rescue Committee.
9: There's been a massive immunization campaign, and over the past 4 weeks, 18 million children have been immunized.
7: Still, experts say it will take another month or so before this campaign might bring down the number of sick and dying kids. Gabriella Emanuel, NPR News.
5: Some other news now. Lawmakers in Ohio are considering a bill they call the Charlie Kirk American Heritage Act. What does that mean? The answer is a fitting topic for NPR reporting this week on the shifting boundaries between church and state. Sarah Donaldson of Ohio Public Radio reports.
10: Every few months, in a sunlit atrium in the Ohio State Capitol, a crowd, old and young, multiracial, gathers for a Christian worship service, a mix of songs and Bible reading. A handful of state lawmakers are here, and they're called forward.
11: We are so blessed in this state to have legislators who have a personal relationship with the Lord.
10: That's Ruth Edmonds of the Center for Christian Virtue, an Ohio-based advocacy group that leads the event. One of their allies, though not here today, is Republican State Representative Gary Click from Northern Ohio. In an interview, he describes how he found comfort in the church. At the age of 12, he stood up in his congregation and...
12: I went down and I just told the Lord, I said, you know, if you want me to be a pastor, I'll be a pastor.
10: He became a pastor and then a legislator. He tells me God created three institutions, the family, the home, the government.
12: As good stewards, we should be involved in all of those to one extent or the other.
10: Click is the architect of Ohio's ban on gender-affirming surgeries and hormone treatments for minors. He's backed personhood for fetuses and requiring schools to let students out for religious study. But he says he's not legislating his religion.
12: The Bible says, thou shalt not kill. Now, am I legislating the Bible if I support laws against murder? No, I'm not.
10: Since last year, he's been working on another bill.
13: Thank you, Mr. Speaker. I rise in support of House Bill 486, the Charlie Kirk American Heritage Act.
10: The bill says it would permit the teaching of the positive impact of, quote, Judeo-Christian values in U.S. history. It lists two dozen examples, from appeals to divine power in the Declaration of Independence and the religious backgrounds of the signers, to the impact of evangelical Billy Graham. Click named the bill after slain conservative Charlie Kirk, whose rhetoric offended some but resonated with others. Here's how Click sees it.
12: One of the reasons that people hated Charlie, I think, is because he was advancing Christian principles, the Christian history of our nation, and I think that's what took his life. And so I think people need a better education.
10: Some educators say the bill is unnecessary and biased.
14: And I have never heard of a single teacher in Ohio that says they're afraid to teach any of the content that's in this bill.
10: That's Sarah Kaka, president of the Ohio Council for the Social Studies, a group of educators.
14: Because it is such a skewed perspective on history, it's not balanced by any means. And in our organization as a whole, you know, we are very much proponents of historical inquiry.
10: But Click is undeterred. He says the National Association of Christian Lawmakers asked him to share it as model legislation for other states. Going back to the moral majority of the 1980s and even before, there have been ongoing efforts to promote a specific view of Christianity in schools, law, and society. Indiana University Indianapolis professor Andrew Whitehead is among those who describe the movement as Christian nationalism. Whitehead defines it as
15: the desire to fuse together a very particular expression of Christianity with American civic life, and then having the government at all levels defend and preserve that connection and fusion.
10: Click rejects the term.
12: That is a dog whistle. That's crisis language in order to scare people and take them back to this idea of you're forcing your religion on us.
10: There's a tangible sign of the conservative Christian influence on politics here. The Center for Christian Virtue bought a four-story building steps from the Capitol a few years ago.
16: Every bill that gets introduced over there, we read.
10: That's Aaron Baer, the president of the decades-old organization. Over the years, it has lobbied for school choice vouchers, restricting access to abortion and assisted suicide. Baer says the organization is not actually working on Click's Charlie Kirk bill because he says it's on a good track already. It moved fast through the House. Democratic State Representative Sean Brennan voted against it. The former public school teacher and observant Catholic objected on historical grounds.
17: Just look at the history of our nation. You didn't hear George Washington invoking Jesus. We don't need to sow more seeds of division in our country and go back to those days. We've evolved. We're more inclusive. And I think that makes our state and our nation stronger.
10: Click is running for re-election for a final two-year term. The Senate deadline to pass the Charlie Kirk American Heritage Act is in December. A couple other states have similar proposals. For NPR News, I'm Sarah Donaldson in Columbus, Ohio.
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18: 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Partly cloudy skies in the valleys with highs from the mid-60s to lower 70s. It's 7 o'clock.
6: Good morning. Democrats see a path to regain control of the Senate. All they have to do is win several red states where they haven't won in years. The odds were long, but our Republicans giving them a chance. It's Morning Edition from NPR News. A city of almost a million people is near the center of an outbreak of Ebola. I'm Martinez.
5: And I'm Steve Inskeep. The radio gives health warnings in a cheerful tone, but what kind of help is on hand for people who are infected? Also, a presidential candidate in Colombia flaunts his wealth and promises to fight crime. It's Thursday, May 28th. This day in 1972, burglars working for the Nixon White House broke into Democratic headquarters at the Watergate complex. Weeks later, they returned, and their arrest triggered the downfall of a president. The news is next.
4: Live from NPR News in Washington, I'm Corva Coleman. There were more attacks around the Persian Gulf overnight. It comes as President Trump says any deal with Iran will include reopening the Strait of Hormuz. NPR's Aya Batraoui reports.
19: U.S. forces shot down Iranian drones around the Strait of Hormuz and struck a launch site for those drones along Iran's coast overnight. That's according to a U.S. official who spoke to NPR. This is the second incident of violence in the Persian Gulf this week. Both times, the U.S. military called these defensive acts intended to maintain the current ceasefire. Iran's Revolutionary Guard says it responded to the overnight U.S. attack on Bandar Abbas by targeting, quote, the American base from which that attack originated. It didn't say what its target was, but Kuwait says it intercepted drones Thursday morning. The Revolutionary Guard also says it fired at an American vessel trying to transit the strait undetected with its radar turned off Wednesday, forcing it to turn around. Aya Boutraoui, NPR News, Dubai.
20: Stocks opened lower this morning after the Commerce Department reported a jump in inflation last month. NPR's Scott Horsley reports the Dow Jones Industrial Average fell about 100 points in early trading.
21: The Commerce Department's inflation measure, which is closely watched by the Federal Reserve, shows prices in April were up 3.8% from a year ago. That's the biggest annual increase in almost 3 years. Prices rose 0.4% between March and April, fueled in part by the spike in energy prices triggered by the war with Iran. A separate report from the Commerce Department shows consumer spending and inventory investment were not as strong in the first 3 months of the year as initially reported. Revised figures show the economy grew at an annual pace of just 1.6% during January, February, and March. That's down from an earlier estimate of 2%. Scott Horsley, NPR News, Washington.
20: A federal judge in Washington, D.C. has refused to temporarily block an executive order from President Trump. It calls for restricting voting by mail. NPR's Hansi Lo Wang reports another judge in Massachusetts is preparing to rule on the same order in the coming weeks.
22: U.S. District Judge Carl Nichols found it's too early for an emergency ruling that would block President Trump's order because the order's main directives have not been carried out yet. This leaves in place, at least for now, Trump's latest executive order that tests the limits of the president's power under the Constitution. The order calls for the federal government to create lists of adult U.S. citizens in each state. It also calls for banning the U.S. Postal Service from delivering mail-in ballots to anyone not on those lists. Democrats and voting rights groups argued in court the Constitution gives power to state legislatures and Congress, not the president, to set federal election rules. Since Trump signed the order in March, it's been unclear whether and how it would actually affect voting by mail, which has continued for this year's midterm primary elections. Hansi Lo Wang, NPR News.
20: The Pentagon says it struck another alleged drug boat in the Eastern Pacific yesterday. It says it killed two alleged drug traffickers. The Trump administration does not offer evidence linking the strikes or the people to drug trafficking. You're listening to NPR News.
23: 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Other contributors include the estate of Joan B. Kroc, whose bequest serves as an enduring investment in the future of public radio and seeks to help NPR be the model for high-quality journalism in the 21st century. This is NPR.
18: And this is 91.9 KVCR News. The time is 7:04. Good morning. Many people don't get the recommended colonoscopies or stool sample screenings for colorectal cancer, so the American Cancer Society is adding blood tests to its guidance.
24: If someone is not going to do those other tests, then having a blood-based option, we think, will be good for some patients.
18: Colorectal cancer has become the top cancer killer for people under 50. We'll have more on that story in about 10 minutes. And Governor Newsom has signed legislation to ban law enforcement from interfering in elections ahead of that state's primary next week. The bill was authored after a California sheriff seized hundreds of thousands of ballots earlier this year. KBCR's Madison Ament reports.
25: The new law makes it a crime for law enforcement authorities to seize ballots from election officials. It also bans them from accessing voting equipment and lists without a court order. Newsom says the law strengthens election integrity amid challenges from local and federal officials.
26: We have to clarify the rules of engagement. That's why this legislation is important. There are fines associated with this and jail time, 3 years.
25: The fine for taking ballots is $1,000. In February, Riverside County Sheriff Chad Bianco, who's a Republican and running for governor, seized 650,000 ballots from a vote to redraw the state's congressional map to favor Democrats. For KVCR News, I'm Madison Ament in San Bernardino.
18: And California state lawmakers Wednesday debated several bills aimed at increasing oversight of federal immigration enforcement and targeting companies that work with immigration and customs enforcement. CAP Radio's Gerardo Zavala reports.
27: South Bay Area Assemblymember Alex Lee authored one proposal that would strip certain California tax breaks from corporations contracting with federal immigration enforcement agencies. Lee says the bills reflect a more aggressive approach by Democratic lawmakers compared to last year's efforts focused on limiting where ICE agents could operate.
28: We made sure that ICE was not in schools, they weren't wearing masks, they weren't in childcare centers. This time we're going to the office, making sure it's harder for them to go out and kidnap and murder American residents.
27: San Diego Republican Assemblymember Carl DeMaio criticized the package, arguing Democrats are unfairly attacking federal immigration officers.
29: Who benefits from this attack on federal law enforcement agents?
0: certainly not our communities. It doesn't bring safety in our communities.
27: The bills approved by the Assembly include one that would impose a 50% annual tax on corporations running private detention facilities, and another measure that would require identifying decals on rental vehicles used by federal immigration officers. The bills now head to the Senate. At the state capitol in Sacramento, I'm Gerardo Zavala.
18: Taking a look at our roadways, on the 91 West at Magnolia, there is an accident blocking the carpool lane. Some minor slowing here. Continuing westbound, heavy traffic starts around Main Street on that 91 West and continues to about the 71. Things gradually improving there. And on the 215 North, slow speeds from Alessandro to Central. It's 7:07.
6: It's Morning Edition from NPR News. I'm E. Martinez in Culver City, California.
5: And I'm Steve Inskeep in Washington, D.C. There are two ways for Democrats to think about their chances of winning a majority in the Senate this fall.
6: Okay, one way suggests their chances are slim. Democrats need to pick up four seats, which requires them to win some very red states, possibly including Texas. Now, the other way suggests their chances are better. Republican retirements, divisive primaries, and President Trump's low approval seem to give Democrats a chance in red states, possibly including Texas.
5: NPR's Stephen Fowler has an assessment. Stephen, good morning.
1: Good morning.
5: Okay, start with Texas. Ken Paxton, state attorney general, won the primary, knocked off Senator John Cornyn. So what makes that race a little harder for Republicans?
1: Well, for starters, there's no incumbency advantage there. Paxton's margins were decisive in the runoff that saw lower turnout. And the official Republican Senate campaign arm spent months running brutal attack ads against the candidate who is now their nominee. All the while, Democrat James Tallarico has been a fundraising juggernaut, has way more party unity behind him, in a favorable environment for Democrats, and is already leaning in on the myriad scandals that have plagued Paxton.
5: Okay, so Democrats feel good about their candidate. Republicans feel a little less good. Is this pattern repeated in some other states?
1: Well, I also want to note that's kind of the inverse of the 2022 midterms, where Republicans had the structural advantage trying to knock off Democrats in a redder year, but you had Trump-backed nominees fall short in competitive states like Georgia, Pennsylvania, and Arizona. But you are right. There are several states this year where Democrats have the best candidates they could actually hope for against vulnerable incumbents, and they're hoping to ride a wave.
5: Okay, so we mentioned Texas already, but walk us across the whole map here.
1: Democrats need to hold on to Georgia and Michigan and flip four of the following: North Carolina, Maine, Ohio, Iowa, Texas, and Alaska. Some of those are red states, others a bit more purple. In a normal year, you may think that's a Sisyphean task. I mean, Democrats haven't won statewide in Texas in three decades, for example. But the way polls are looking, and with the demographics of Texas in particular, that could very likely be that 51st seat for Democrats.
5: Okay, so you just named about half a dozen purple or red states. Democrats would need to win several of them. How do you get to the point where a Democrat would win in a heavily Republican state?
1: Think of it like a game of tug-of-war, Steve. In this case, Republicans have to contend with Trump not being on the ballot, cheering people on, and maybe some of his supporters not showing up. Plus, some moderates who might be opposed to Paxton could stay home, too. And on the other side, Democrats hope to bring back some people that they lost in recent elections, and they're anchored by a base of supporters who are also stronger, more energized, more determined to vote, and that may pull Tallarico across the finish line.
5: Okay, so that is the way things would look in Texas, but we mentioned these other states. I guess in some states, the candidates are not entirely settled, right?
1: Right. Still worth watching. Iowa Democrats on Tuesday have to decide who they want to face off against Representative Ashley Hinson. The options there are Josh Turek and Zach Walls. And then Michigan's primary is the beginning of August. And that's one where Republicans are actually feeling the most optimistic for a flip right now. But you know, Steve, this is politics, so things always change.
5: That's a good point. There are states where Democrats are on the offensive trying to flip a seat, but they are desperate to hold on in places like Michigan as well. Stephen, thanks so much.
1: Thank you.
5: That's NPR political reporter Stephen Fowler, who's in Atlanta.
6: All right, let's talk more about Democrats' hopes for the Senate with Kyle Condick. He's managing editor of Sabatow's Crystal Ball, a newsletter published by the University of Virginia Center for Politics. Kyle, so until it changes, Texas is still a ruby red state, but do Democrats have a good reason to be fired up about this Senate race?
2: Well, look, Ken Paxton, I think, is a weak nominee, and we know that in part because a lot of Republicans have been saying that themselves for months and months here, and a lot of Republican outside groups put a ton of money into behind John Cornyn's efforts to hold that seat. Obviously, he lost the nomination, so Paxton is the nominee. Texas is still a really difficult state for Democrats. You know, they have made inroads in, you know, kind of some of the places they've made inroads in across the country in kind of white suburban areas. Texas is a very heavily Latino state, and, you know, Democrats have lost ground with Latinos in recent years. But if you compare the improvement with white suburbanites with restoring margins among Latino voters, then you could sort of see that the path to a potential victory in Texas.
6: I saw that James Tallarico invited Cornyn's voters to his camp, but where do you think those will go?
2: In a state like Texas, you know, I think a number of those folks will probably still stick with the Republicans. You know, one of the things that I think you might see across the country here too is that maybe you don't have a ton of Trump voters crossing over to vote for Democratic Senate and U.S. House candidates in 2026, but maybe you'll see a turnout imbalance in which some of those folks stay home because they're, you know, maybe they're upset about Trump or they're upset about the state of the country. Maybe they can't bring themselves to vote for a Democrat. But again, you need a lot of these different things to kind of come together for, you know, for Democrats to flip a state like Texas.
6: Is there any place in the country right now where Democrats have a clear path?
2: Well, look, I think North Carolina, in terms of, you know, being a pickup for Democrats, you know, they're probably better than 50-50 in North Carolina at this point to flip that state. You know, Maine, that's a blue state. But you've got, you know, an interesting Democratic nominee in Graham Plattner, who's more of an outsider against Susan Collins. But Plattner has been leading in the polls in that state, although polls didn't really do that great in Maine in 2020, the last time Susan Collins was on the ballot. But then you start to look at some of these, you know, redder states that voted for Trump by double digits in 2024. Democrats need to win, you know, basically all the other competitive races, and then also flip at least two states that Trump won by double digits. So that's why we're talking about Ohio, Alaska, Iowa, Texas, maybe a few other places as sort of the keys to flipping the Senate, yeah, besides the North Carolina and Maine.
6: So what does the math or maybe even the history say about the chances of that happening?
2: Well, if you go back 20 years when the Democrats flipped the Senate in 2006, you know, they were able to win a number of states and flip a number of states that George W. Bush had won in the 2004 election. Now, the flip side of that is that back then they held a lot of Senate seats in what you'd consider to be red states. You know, the Senate map wasn't quite as sorted out by presidential partisanship back then as it is now. And so, you know, the Democrats currently don't even hold any double-digit Trump districts in the U.S. House, and they also don't in the U.S. Senate. Now, again, 2026 looks like it's going to be a really good political environment for Democrats, and so maybe that allows them to, you know, to break through again in these sort of red districts and red states.
6: What do you think, or what have you been hearing about what the general Republican game plan will be to defend against Democrats trying to flip Senate seats?
2: Well, I think particularly in these red states that we're talking about, those candidates are not going to be shy about tying themselves to Trump because Republicans are just concerned about Trump voter turnout. And, you know, you think about in a midterm, the common strategy is to maybe to run away from for the presidential party to kind of run away from the president because they want to, you know, particularly if the president is unpopular, they don't want to be tied to that person. But I think in sort of red, particularly in red states, Republicans are just going to want to tie themselves to Trump and try to get Trump voters to show up to back their candidates. But again, the danger is Trump in such a bad position that he's a liability even in some of these places that he won by double digits in 2024.
6: And I've heard the president already say that he's not really concerned about the midterms when it comes to how he's planning things out for the rest of the year. So, I mean, to tie yourself to that, is that going to be a winning strategy?
2: Well, and also, you know, Trump has had all of this success in primaries, you know, basically beating two incumbent senators in primaries and, you know, runoffs this month, Bill Cassidy and John Cornyn. But there's so much focus on Trump's strength within the Republican Party that maybe he and others are kind of ignoring his weakness outside of a Republican primary electorate.
6: All right, Kyle Condick is managing editor of the politics newsletter Sabatow's Crystal Ball, published by the University of Virginia Center for Politics. Kyle, thanks.
2: Thank you.
5: The American Cancer Society is changing its recommendations for detecting colorectal cancer. It's adding blood tests as another way adults 45 and older can be screened. NPR's Yuki Noguchi reports.
3: The paradox of colorectal cancer is that it is slow-growing and quite easy to treat if caught early enough. And yet the disease has become the top cancer killer for people age 50 and younger. Part of the reason is that cancer incidence is spiking among young people. Plus, about a third of eligible people do not get colonoscopies or stool sample screenings starting at age 45 as recommended. Dr. William Dayhut is chief scientific officer at the American Cancer Society.
24: If someone is not going to do those other tests or can't do those other tests, then having a blood-based option, we think, will be good for some patients.
3: Dayhut says more patients may be open to blood tests that detect cancer biomarkers as an easier and more accessible option than colonoscopy, which requires days of preparation and a surgical procedure. The downside of current colorectal cancer blood tests is that they're not sensitive enough to catch precancerous lesions or early-stage disease. Paul Lindberg is chief screening medical officer at Abbott, which makes both Cologuard stool tests and is developing a colorectal cancer blood test.
7: Based on the performance that's been reported so far, the tests are positioned as a second-line option.
3: And therefore, he says, blood tests are not considered a replacement for other exams. But even, say, catching a cancer at stage 3 versus stage 4 can make a huge difference. The Cancer Society's William Dayhut says immunotherapies or targeted drugs have made stage 3 disease far more survivable or even curable.
24: Patients in stage 3, there's a large percent that can be cured with chemotherapy and targeted therapies, immunotherapy, along with surgery, while people with stage 4 are largely, with a couple exceptions, it's palliative care.
3: Cost may also be an issue. The influential expert panel U.S. Preventative Services Task Force has not adopted the same recommendation for blood tests. Without that endorsement, insurers like Medicare and many private providers are less likely to cover their cost. Yuki Noguchi, NPR News.
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18: You're with 91.9 KVCR News. The time is 7:19. Good morning. Coming up in the program, international aid groups are struggling to contain a deadly Ebola outbreak in Central Africa.
8: The situation is currently very concerning, with active transmission ongoing everywhere.
18: The epicenter is in an active conflict zone, and health workers must battle fear, violence, and time to prevent an escalation. We'll have a report from the region coming up in about 15 minutes. And the primary election is next week. Candidates for local, state, and federal races continue to make their case on why voters should choose them. Daniel Eduardo Hernandez with the Riverside Record spoke with KBCR's Anthony Victoria to break down what's on the ballot in the city of Riverside. Hernandez says there's 10 candidates vying for 3 council seats. And at least 2 candidates, Oz Puerta and Gracie Torres, have received endorsements from Mayor Patricia Locke Dawson and members of the council. And Measure Z, a 1% sales tax passed a decade ago, is back on the ballot. Hernandez says the city wants to increase the tax and extend its lifeline to support public safety service.
9: So some of the candidates have been asking for it to be brought to the table as a special tax. A special tax would ensure that the money is set aside specifically for the fire department, but it would also require a 2/3 majority instead of a simple majority like the general tax.
18: You can listen to the full conversation coming up in about 20 minutes or visit kvcr.org. And you're with 91.9 KVCR. It's 7:21.
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5: It's Morning Edition from NPR News. I'm Steve Inskeep.
6: And I'm A. Martinez. Two people are now confirmed dead in an accident at a paper mill in Washington State. Nine employees are still unaccounted for and presumed dead. Officials say it could be the most fatal industrial accident in modern state history. Here's Oregon Public Broadcasting's Eric Newman.
4: Work began Wednesday to recover the remains of those who are unaccounted for at the Nippon Dynawave paper mill in Longview, Washington. It's near the Oregon border, about an hour north of Portland. The incident happened Tuesday morning when a large tank of caustic chemicals ruptured at the facility. Investigators are still trying to understand the specific cause of the accident. During a press conference yesterday at the paper mill, Washington State Governor Bob Ferguson described the scope of the disaster.
10: When you have a tragedy of that scale, the impacts on individuals, on families, and on communities is profound.
4: Longview is a small working-class town along the Columbia River. The paper mill is a big employer. This accident has shaken the community. Brian Wood is the director of support services with Nippon Dynawave. He spoke alongside Governor Ferguson.
12: We are focused on our people. We are focused on helping our responders find and recover those people. That is our focus today.
4: Wood says the company will cooperate with the investigation into the accident. Beyond the human impact, emergency responders say during the rupture, some amount of the 500,000 gallons of chemicals released from the storage tank went into the Columbia River, which borders the paper mill. Emergency responders say the Coast

0: This is NPR News.
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2: Good morning, I'm Hugh Morgan at the BBC. Distraught parents have gathered at a girls' boarding school in Kenya, where 16 children died after a fire broke out in a dormitory early on Thursday. Some parents broke down, demanding answers from government officials. The World Health Organization says it's strengthening laboratory capacity in the Democratic Republic of the Congo in response to the Ebola outbreak. The WHO says it has also delivered nearly 5 tons of medical supplies to the regional capital at the center of the outbreak. Jerome Kouachi from UNICEF saw it arrive at Bunia Airport.
3: These are essential supplies for the Ebola response. Inside the boxes are medicines and protective equipment for healthcare workers. There is also equipment to help secure health facilities, as well as tents to secure and organise the response.
2: The EU's foreign policy chief, Kaya Kallas, has said Russia shows no genuine interest in peace with Ukraine. She stressed that an unconditional ceasefire was a prerequisite for negotiations with Moscow, but warned against getting bogged down on naming an envoy to talk to President Putin.
4: I find that it's a trap that Russia wants us to walk into, that we discuss who talks to them and they are already picking who is suitable or who is not. Let's not walk into that trap. Negotiations is always a team effort. The substance is much more important than who.
2: I'm Hugh Morgan at the BBC in London.
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5: You're with 91.9 KVCR. I'm Jessica Greenwell. The primary election is next week, and candidates for local, state, and federal races continue to make their case on why voters should choose them. Daniel Eduardo Hernandez with the Riverside Record spoke with KVCR's Anthony Victoria to break down what's on the ballot in the city of Riverside.
8: So, break down the races. How many are there and who are some standouts so far?
9: Yeah, so in the city of Riverside, there are 10 hopefuls running for 3 city council races. It's going to be in Ward 2, Ward 4, and Ward 6. And in 2 of those seats, specifically Ward 2 and in Ward 4, they're going to see a new representative take the role, specifically because Councilmember Clarissa Cervantes is vying for an assembly state seat, while Ward 6 Councilmember Jim Perry is set to retire. And Ward 4 has the sole incumbent, with Councilmember Chuck Condor running against 2 challengers. And in terms of any standouts so far, there's no definitive data to show which of the candidates are leading the pack at the moment. But so far, Ward 2 candidate Gracie Torres and Ward 6 candidate Oz Puerta have received some key endorsements by the mayor and several on the council. But others like Ward 2 candidate Aram Ira and Ward 6 candidate Luis Hernandez have seen quite a bit of grassroots support.
8: And what are some of the key issues that are concerning these candidates?
9: So the Riverside Record, we interviewed 8 of the candidates on a set of several city-wide issues. And across the board, what we heard first and foremost is that they want to focus on increasing street repairs. It doesn't matter if it's in the Magnolia Corridor down to the Ward 4 Woodcrest area. They really want to focus on street repairs and fixing those potholes that everybody's complaining about. But another big citywide topic is how they want to address and tackle homelessness, though their plans on how they want to tackle that ranged widely from, you know, more progressive ideas to one person even taking a pretty tough on crime approach to it. And finally, several of the candidates also focused their messaging on wanting to create more affordable housing for its working class communities. But then again, those ideas ranged very greatly.
8: There's also Measure Z. Can you talk about it and where candidates stand?
9: Measure Z, it's a 1% sales tax that was first approved by residents a decade ago to help pay for a range of public services. The city recently received a report showing that the fire department needs some massive upgrades to keep up with the city's growth. And to help pay for that, the city is bringing Measure Z back to the table and asking voters whether they want to increase the sales tax by 0.25% and extend its deadline, which is currently set at 2036, to until, quote, ended by voters. The candidates across the board again said that they are in full support of the fire department, but some of them, like Ward 2 candidate Mike Vall and Ward 4 candidates Jessica Katawi and Rich Vandenberg, said that they oppose the measure for its lack of guardrails.
8: And what are those guardrails, Daniel?
9: Basically, Measure Z right now is set as a general sales tax, which means that there isn't anything specifically saying that the city needs to use the extra money, if approved, on specifically helping out the fire department. It would go into their general fund. And people have complained previously that the money has been used by the city council for things that weren't really a priority for them. You know, a decade ago, it was sold as something that would be helping public services and public safety in specific. And since then, they've seen that money go elsewhere. So some of the candidates have been asking for it to be brought to the table as a special tax. A special tax would ensure that the money is set aside specifically for the fire department, but it would also require a 2/3 majority instead of a simple majority like the general tax.
8: You've been to some forums and debates across the city. How do voters feel about the candidates so far?
9: As expected in a working class community, the city does feel largely tuned out to the primary race here, at least locally. But the ones who are engaged have really shown that they are eager to get to know many of the new faces and see if they align with their vision of the city's future.
5: That was KBCR's Anthony Victoria in conversation with Daniel Eduardo Hernandez with the Riverside Record, a nonprofit newsroom dedicated to covering Riverside County. For more on their elections coverage, you can visit riversiderecord.org. And Yuba and Sutter County supervisors are supporting State Assemblymember James Gallagher's two-state solution. Both boards voted this week to back the proposal that would split California into separate states. Sutter County Supervisor Dan Flores.
10: This resolution is not about anger from this board. It's not about division, and it's certainly not about abandoning California. For me, this is about sending a message that rural counties and Northern California communities feel unheard, and we feel overlooked, and we feel financially strained.
5: Flores and other supporters cite a number of issues they say divide inland and coastal counties, including water rights and wildfire protection. Governor Newsom and other Democratic leaders have dismissed Gallagher's resolution as a stunt that will go nowhere. And where you learn something new every day, this is 91.9 KBCR, NPR for the Inland Empire. The Marketplace Morning Report is up next.
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11: For Marketplace, I'm Nova Safo. Good morning. Most companies are now using AI to help with hiring, about 90%, according to the World Economic Forum. But a new study from the Stanford Institute for Human-Centered AI finds that one such hiring tool used by lots of companies is often biased against Black and Asian applicants. Marketplace's Samantha Fields has more.
13: Anyone who's been job searching knows it's rough out there. Companies aren't posting many jobs, and when they do, they get tons of applications.
14: They almost have to use an algorithm in some way to be able to look through the number of applications that are coming in.
13: Sarah Banna at Chapman University says the AI tool she and her study co-authors looked at screens applicants by having them play behavioral video games. She says the company behind it actively tries to eliminate bias.
14: But what we find is they still end up with racial bias in the algorithm.
13: The AI discriminated against Black applicants in about 25% of jobs and against Asian applicants in about 15% of jobs. This is a tool that many companies are using. So Kathleen Creel, a co-author at Northeastern University, says if you apply to 5 different places,
15: it could be that the same system is actually screening your resume at all 5 of those. And so these 5 supposedly independent chances are no longer independent.
13: This is a real problem, says Alok Mehta at the Center for Strategic and International Studies.
16: Unless companies take steps to really include human review and manage how these systems are being deployed internally, they're going to replicate patterns all across industry.
13: And people who are already marginalized in hiring could be marginalized even further. I'm Samantha Fields for Marketplace.
11: Let's do the numbers. The Dow is down just barely, 36 points, 0.1%. The S&P 500 index is up 0.3%. The NASDAQ composite index is essentially unchanged. Oil prices are seesawing a bit. There's reporting from Axios that U.S. and Iranian negotiators have reached a ceasefire extension agreement pending President Trump's approval. International benchmark Brent crude is up 0.3% at $94 per barrel. The Federal Reserve's preferred measure of inflation, the Personal Consumption Expenditures Price Index, shows April prices up 3.8% on an annual basis. That's as expected and hotter than inflation in March.
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11: Before the Iran war, about a third of the world's fertilizer shipped by sea moved through the Strait of Hormuz. And in the last 3 months, fertilizer prices have risen between 30 and 50%, according to the American Farm Bureau Federation. There were fears early on that such increases would force farmers to plant less. So we're checking in with economist Faith Parham of the Farm Bureau to see how things have shaken out. Good morning.
17: Good morning.
11: So the latest outlook from the Agriculture Department for this year projects that wheat production will be down, corn and rice production down. How much of that do you think is because of the Iran war disruptions?
17: So this first survey they do with farmers is done right at the end of February and beginning of March. So we might be seeing some changes in planting due to the conflict in Iran. And so when June comes around, they'll do their June acreage report. That's when farmers will tell us what they actually planted and not just what they intended to plant. We might see some more changes there. Soybeans are less nitrogen intensive, so they require less fertilizer. So we might see more shift to those soybean acres.
11: A lot of what farmers here grow are global commodities. So from the consumer perspective, if yields are affected globally, what does that mean for consumers? And what should they be expecting either this fall or early next year?
17: So it's because these are global commodities, you know, things like barley, corn, and wheat, all these, you know, used in some sort of production. If there is a global shortfall and we see yields really dropping in other countries, we will see those prices go higher, which could translate to higher food prices. But it is really early to tell. We'll have to see what yields coming out of the rest of the world look like when their crop season ends. Really, also a big thing, too, is fuel prices. Agriculture is a very trucking intensive industry, so higher diesel prices will make, you know, things more expensive for the farmer. We we've seen farm margins in the negative for the last 3 years going on four. So it'll continue to strain that farm economy, but also just be more expensive to move those products.
11: And what accounts for the losses prior to the disruptions caused by the Iran war?
17: So record high production expenses. Since the COVID-19 pandemic, we've seen a wave of inflation that really hasn't subsided in ag input costs. Things like the seed, the fertilizer, the chemicals they use, their equipment, all of these things, labor has become really expensive for farmers across the country. And all of those production expenses continue to add up while farmers continue to get paid very little for their crops. So farmers are price takers. So just because their production expenses are going up doesn't mean they get to charge more for their commodity. They just have to accept that global price for it. And so we've seen losses across the farming community.
11: Are you seeing, you know, more consolidation, more people choosing to leave farming completely?
17: Yes, so we have seen an increase in the number of farm bankruptcies, but also farm closures. Farm bankruptcies are only for folks that make the majority of their money farming, and most of our farmers across the country are dual income households or they work other jobs to make the farming math out. So we've seen an increase of farm closures. And what we're also seeing is more and more kids that don't want to come back to the farm after leaving school. Right now, the economic situation is very bleak, and so it's harder and harder to get those young folks back to the farm to continue those family farms. So we've seen, you know, 6-7 generation farms, you know, close their gate and sell. Most of this land is staying in agriculture, not all of it, but most of it. But we're again seeing more consolidation into larger operations. We are seeing families combine to, you know, incorporate and have bigger family farms to make sure that they can stay afloat.
11: Faith Parham is an economist with the American Farm Bureau Federation. Thank you very much.
17: Thank you.
11: I'm Nova Safo with a Marketplace Morning Report. 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
5: 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Look into our roadways. Looks like an accident on the 91 West at Pierce Street has cleared, and conditions improving further westbound as well. Looks like the bulk of the slowing between Lincoln Avenue and the 71 currently, not too bad. Over to the 215 North, the backup from about Cactus, slow through the Moreno Valley Interchange, things picking back up for you by Central, and the backup onto the 60 West coming out of Moreno Valley from about Paris Boulevard. 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The time is 8 o'clock.
18: Good morning. The United States fired on Iran, something an official characterized as an effort to maintain the ceasefire. Iran says it struck back. So is the war back on? It's Morning Edition from NPR News. Pictures of people's eyes are like fingerprints. ICE wants to take more of them to identify immigrants here illegally. I'm Steve Inske.
19: And I'm A. Martinez. The agency plans to deploy 1,500 scanners and get access to an iris database. And dancer Jen Freeman used her art as a form of therapy. Watching a docu-series about Amy Schumer led her to a doctor's office and an autism diagnosis. It's Thursday, May 28th. On this day in 1957, two New York baseball teams got permission to move to California if they left together. So the Giants and Dodgers did. News is next.
20: Live from NPR News in Washington, I'm Corva Coleman. The White House says the U.S. is planning a facility in Kenya for Americans who may have been exposed to the Ebola virus. There is a growing outbreak in East Central Africa. As NPR's Ping Huang reports, the White House plan is drawing criticism.
21: The U.S. took a leading role in the 2014 Ebola outbreak. It's taking a different tactic now. Then, the U.S. sent thousands of trained responders to the affected region and brought them back to the U.S. Now, the White House says they'll send Americans who may have been exposed to the virus and aren't showing symptoms to a facility they're standing up in Kenya. Dr. Dan Jernigan, who led CDC's response during the 2014 outbreak, says the policy discourages aid workers.
22: If they can't even rely on the federal government to help them get back if they get sick, that is a chilling message for those that are willing to really go and help.
21: U.S. Secretary of State Marco Rubio has said the current administration, quote, cannot and will not allow any cases of Ebola to enter the United States. Ping Huang, NPR News.
20: The Justice Department has opened an investigation into the writer E. Jean Carroll over potential perjury tied to her civil lawsuits against President Trump. It's the latest probe to target a perceived enemy of the president's. NPR's Ryan Lucas has more.
0: The investigation into E. Jean Carroll is being handled by the U.S. Attorney's Office in Chicago. That's according to a person familiar with the matter who spoke on condition of anonymity. The investigation is examining whether Carroll committed perjury in a deposition tied to civil lawsuits she brought against Trump. Carroll won a $5 million civil judgment against Trump for sexually abusing her decades ago and another $83 million judgment against him in a defamation suit. The Justice Department did not respond to a request for comment. The investigation is the latest launched by the Trump DOJ against the president's critics or perceived political adversaries. Ryan Lucas, NPR News, Washington.
20: California Democratic Governor Gavin Newsom signed a bill to ban law enforcement from interfering in elections ahead of the state's primary next week. The bill was authored after a California sheriff seized hundreds of thousands of ballots earlier this year. From member station KVCR, Madison Aument reports.
3: The new law makes it a crime for law enforcement authorities to seize ballots from election officials. It also bans them from accessing voting equipment and lists without a court order. Newsom says the law strengthens election integrity amid challenges from local and federal officials.
4: We have to clarify the rules of engagement. That's why this legislation is important. There are fines associated with this and jail time, 3 years.
3: The fine for taking ballots is $1,000. In February, Riverside County Sheriff Chad Bianco, who's a Republican and running for governor, seized 650,000 ballots from a vote to redraw the state's congressional map to favor Democrats. For NPR News, I'm Madison Aument in San Bernardino.
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5: 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The time is 8:04. Good morning. A federal judge denied the city of Fontana's efforts to have a legal challenge against its street vendor laws thrown out. Street vendors who sued the city last year argue Fontana's rules unfairly criminalize them. KVCR's Anthony Victoria has more.
8: Fontana updated its laws in 2023 to allow a contractor called Fourleaf to confiscate vendors' food and equipment with no due process. In response, the Inland Coalition for Immigrant Justice sued Fontana last year on behalf of three street vendors. ICIJ argues the city effectively criminalizes vendors. The city argued that ICIJ has no legal standing to sue. But U.S. Judge Sunshine Sykes last week ruled that ICIJ presented enough evidence to continue their lawsuit. Ritu Mahajan Estes is the attorney representing ICIJ and the vendors.
24: They're trying to provide for their kids, pay their rent, pay their bills. What they want to see is they want the right to one day return to Fontana to vend. And they want to do it free of harassment and they want to be treated like human beings.
8: The city of Fontana did not respond to requests for comment. For KVCR News, I'm Anthony Victoria.
5: In a statement to KVCR, a spokesperson said the city respects the court's decision and will again seek to have the legal challenge thrown out. You may soon have a way to make your car a lowrider, sort of. A bill proposing the creation of a first-of-its-kind specialty lowrider license plate is advancing in the state legislature. It's by Los Angeles Democratic Assembly member Mark Gonzalez.
25: Communities behind lowrider culture, especially Latino and Chicano communities, haven't always gotten the investment that they truly deserve. AB 2541 honors the lowrider community while also fighting to reinvest in our communities across our Golden State.
5: The bill has passed the Assembly and heads next to the Senate. Proceeds from the plates would go to the Lowrider Arts and Culture Fund. To officially enter production, the DMV would need a minimum of 7,500 paid pre-orders. And a federal judge is declining to halt President Trump's executive order seeking to create a national list of eligible voters and limit mail voting. U.S. District Judge Carl Nichols late Wednesday rejected arguments by Democrats and civil rights groups that the provision exceeds the Republican president's powers. The Constitution gives the states and Congress the power to set election rules, not the president. When a Republican voting bill stalled in Congress, Trump issued his order creating a list of eligible voters and directing the Postal Service to send mail ballots only to those on the list. Attention now shifts to Boston, where another challenge to the executive order is in federal court. Today in the valleys, we'll have partly cloudy skies and breezy conditions. Wind gusts to 25 miles an hour this afternoon and daytime highs from the mid-60s to around 70. Mostly sunny and not as cool for our mountains today. Highs from the upper 40s to upper 50s in the higher elevations and below 6,000 feet. Highs from the lower 50s to lower 60s today. 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It's 8:07.
2: It's Morning Edition from NPR News. I'm E. Martinez in Culver City, California.
18: And I'm Steve Inskeep in Washington, D.C. At what point would we say the Iran war is back on?
2: The U.S. and Iran are engaged in peace talks, but they're still exchanging fire. In a few moments, we'll speak with former U.S. Special Envoy for Iran, Robert Malley, about mixed messages from the Trump administration and Iranian leaders about a possible deal to end the war. We begin with attacks we're tracking from Lebanon to the Strait of Hormuz and even in Gaza, where despite a ceasefire there, Israel is ramping up strikes.
18: NPR international correspondent Aya Batraoui is following all of this from Dubai. Hi there.
6: Hey, good morning.
18: Let's start with the situation in the Gulf. What's happening?
6: Well, U.S. Central Command says its forces shot down Iranian drones around the Strait of Hormuz and struck an area along Iran's coast overnight. This morning, Iran's Revolutionary Guard says it responded to that U.S. attack on Bandar Abbas by targeting, quote, the American base from which that attack originated. Kuwait this morning says it intercepted drones, so it appears Iran's attack was on U.S. positions there. Also, the Revolutionary Guard says it fired at an American commercial vessel trying to transit the strait yesterday and forced it to turn around. But of course, Steve, all of this is happening alongside an effort by both sides to permanently end the war.
18: Although Israel, the U.S. ally, has insisted it does not favor making a deal with this Iranian government, and also that it wants to continue its war in Lebanon. In fact, the Israeli military says it struck a target in Beirut today. So what is happening in Lebanon?
6: What's happening there is that Israel just issued evacuation warnings for one of the country's biggest cities there, Tyre. This displacement for Tyre in southern Lebanon really expands Israel's war, pushing it deeper into Lebanon. NPR's Jane Araf and Joad Driscala were speaking with families fleeing Tyre near the main coastal road who told them they have no idea where they're going to sleep and that they had no choice but to flee because of Israel's deadly airstrikes on that city. Now, there's already more than a million people displaced by Israel in this war in Lebanon, and people are sleeping on sidewalks in the capital, Beirut, with shelters overflowing. Lebanon's health ministry says nearly 3,300 people have been killed in Israeli attacks in this war. Hundreds of them are women and children, and more than 100 medics and first responders. And Israel says that more than 20 Israeli soldiers and several civilians have been killed by Hezbollah fire. But Iran says there can be no deal with the U.S. without that war in Lebanon also ending. So Israel ending that war is going to be key.
18: I appreciate hearing more than a million people displaced. That is like the entire population of my home city, Indianapolis, a million people. So how is President Trump moving ahead with negotiations given all the exchanges of fire you just described?
6: You know, it's hard to say if a deal is imminent, but all indications are that Trump is pursuing a diplomatic solution with Iran right now, not more war. That's what Gulf Arab states want as well, including mediators like Oman, which has long been a neutral, peaceful, and trusted go-between for Washington and Tehran. But yesterday, Trump shocked people with a threat to blow up Oman. Mm. It was in response to a question at the White House about whether Iran and Oman, which border the Strait of Hormuz, would control access to this waterway under any deal. Have a listen.
7: Nobody's going to control it. It's international waters, and Oman will behave just like everybody else, and we'll have to blow them up. They understand that. They'll be fine.
6: Now, meanwhile, Steve, a person familiar with the matter and not authorized to speak publicly told NPR Trump just shared with Israel's prime minister and several leaders in the region a draft of the Iran deal for their comments. And to emphasize, this is only an interim deal to extend the current ceasefire to reopen the Strait of Hormuz. This would not include details on Iran's nuclear program. And again, Iran is insisting for that deal to happen, that war in Lebanon has to end.
18: Okay, so many, many things yet to be negotiated. NPR's Aya Batraoui, thanks as always. Appreciate it.
6: Thanks, Steve.
2: Let's ask Robert Molly about the mixed messages from Iran in the White House. He was U.S. Special Envoy for Iran in the Biden administration and a lead negotiator in the Obama administration for the 2015 nuclear deal with Iran. He's now a lecturer and senior fellow at the Yale Jackson School of Global Affairs. Robert mentioned that you're a negotiator. So how do negotiations happen when there are missiles and drone strikes happening all around?
9: Well, I'm tempted to say welcome to the world of ceasefires in which the fire keeps going. I mean, that's, you just heard it. It's true in Gaza. It's true in Lebanon. It's true in Iran. And the negotiations are going because both sides have an interest in a deal. But at the same time, they want to show that they're not afraid of returning to war. And they are, they're managing the diplomacy also through warfare. Now, the negotiations are particularly difficult in this circumstance, I'd say, for three reasons. One, they're not direct. And whenever you have an indirect negotiation, whenever you have a mediator, that mediator tends to send slightly more positive messages to each side than it actually hears because it has an interest in reaching a deal. And so that creates confusion, misunderstanding, frustration. Second, and put yourself in Iran's shoes, they have no trust right now that anything they're going to agree with President Trump will be respected because they have pretty bad experience. So they're trying to make sure that everything they get in advance, which is also a complicating factor. And then third, you just mentioned it, you have in the White House an erratic, whimsical president who seems to disdain one day what he liked the other and for whom up is down is up. And so you never really know whether he knows what he's negotiating or what his negotiators are saying, and whether what he accepts one day, he'll reject the next.
2: You mentioned ceasefire. So this morning, CENTCOM is accusing Iran of, quote, an egregious ceasefire violation after it launched a ballistic missile toward Kuwait that Kuwaiti forces intercepted. And this comes after the U.S. says Iranian forces launched attack drones in and around the Strait of Hormuz that the U.S. says it intercepted to maintain the ceasefire. So, Robert, what would make this ballistic missile launch from Iran a violation, a ceasefire violation, and not any of the other attacks from the U.S. or Iran?
9: I mean, they all are, in some respect, a ceasefire violation. You know, the Iranians would say that the U.S. blockade was a ceasefire violation because it was an act of war. There have been, as you've seen, strikes and counterstrikes. As long as the parties are talking, as long as they claim that the ceasefire is more or less in place, I guess it's a ceasefire. The main issue now is, are they going to be able to get over the finish line and reach this deal, at least this preliminary deal? We're not there yet. We're closer than we have been. But in this environment, close is certainly not good enough.
2: All right. So during yesterday's cabinet meeting, Wednesday's cabinet meeting, President Trump said Iran is trying to stall negotiations. Let's hear the president real quick.
10: They thought they were going to outweigh me. You know, we'll outweigh him. He's got the midterms. I don't care about the midterms.
2: So based on your experience in dealing with Iran, Robert, would you say Tehran is trying to run out the clock on this Republican-controlled Congress?
9: I don't know about running the clock. I think what they're certainly trying to do is play time to their advantage. And they do this. I think any negotiator would do it. They do it particularly assiduously. They read the same newspapers, the same polls. They look at the same economic indicators that you and I do. And they believe that as time goes by, the U.S. is going to suffer more economically. The president is going to be more concerned about the midterms, regardless of what he may say. And so they want to prove to the U.S. that they're less afraid of time going by, despite the suffering that they're enduring, than the U.S. is. We'll see whether they're right, but certainly they want to prove to the president that despite what he says, he's more concerned about the clock than they are.
2: Yeah, Robert, I think what makes a lot of people wonder what's going on here is because we hear President Trump talk about an imminent deal and Iran denies it. Then Iran talks about progress and the White House calls that a fabrication. I mean, how do you explain the mixed messages from both sides?
9: I mean, this is really, it's Groundhog Day, but the groundhog is unwell because every day that we see these zigzags, these pronouncements that get denied by the other. I mean, there's a side of a psychological game here where each side wants to project that it doesn't need the deal anymore. It needs the deal less than the other side does, and this other side is more eager for a deal than they are. But, you know, when you hear the president say over and over again that he doesn't care about the midterms, that he's not in a hurry, you know, thou protest too much. Every time he says it, I think what the Iranians are hearing is the exact opposite, that he's trying to disprove what everyone knows to be the case. He really wants this deal. Now, he also wants to prove that Iran capitulated and surrendered, and he's going to have to choose between the two because he can't get both.
2: Do you think the president truly does not care about the midterms and is just sending that message out to Tehran as a way to make them think, hey, if you think that's going to pressure me, it's not going to work?
9: I mean, I'd really hesitate to try to put myself in the president's mind. I don't know what he thinks. It's very hard to follow him day to day. I suspect that on one level, he really does not care about the midterms. He's not on the ballot. He believes that he needs to do what he needs to do for his own sake. But every other day, he probably looks at the polls and dreads the fact of losing the Senate and the House. So I think it's both. And depending on the time of day, he will put the emphasis on one or the other, which kind of explains the zigzag between saying a deal is close and the next day saying he doesn't care if he reaches one.
2: But does a deal exist where both sides can feel they've walked away with at least some wins?
9: I mean, I think I could construct, I think, a narrative in which both sides claim victory. Iran claims victory because it proved its resilience, because it emerges with somewhat relative control of the strait, because it didn't surrender, and it didn't surrender against the most formidable armada you could assemble between the U.S. and Israel. And the U.S. could claim that it won, as the president likes to say virtually every day, because it decimated Iran's military, its navy, its nuclear facilities, it decapitated its leadership. So yes, I think there is a possible narrative that both sides could claim to have, in which both sides could claim they have won. Again, they're not there yet, and whether we get there or not, I really can't tell at this point.
2: So, Robert, on the show yesterday, a former State Department official, Jennifer Gavito, told Steve Inskeep that the Trump administration fundamentally misunderstands the Iranian regime, as Iran doesn't believe it lost the war and doesn't have to make any compromises. What do you think of that assessment? Does that hold water?
9: I mean, it is really paradoxical. I think Jen Gavito is absolutely right. I mean, objectively, Iran's economy is battered and pummeled far more than ours. Same with their military. Their leadership has been assassinated and killed. Yet ask virtually anyone in the region who is winning today, who has proved that it is more resilient, who proves that it could withstand the test of time more, and all, virtually everyone would point to Iran. That's because we tend to look at the wrong metrics. We look at numbers of people killed, how many bridges we destroyed. Remember what Einstein said, not everything that can be counted counts, and not everything that counts can be counted. What matters here are some of the intangibles, and on that score, Iran is prevailing.
2: That's Robert Malley, former U.S. Special Envoy for Iran in the Biden administration. Robert, thank you very much.
9: Thank you.

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2: You're with 91.9 KVCR. The time is 8:19. Good morning. Coming up, Immigration and Customs Enforcement is growing its ability to scan people's eyes to better identify those in the U.S. illegally. This worries privacy advocates.
3: Could ICE start doing iris scannings of everybody they detain and then add that to their database for further surveillance? Yeah, absolutely.
2: We'll have more on that story coming up in about 15 minutes. Taking a look at our roadways now. On the 215 North at Martin Luther King Boulevard, an accident impacting the center divider. Looks like things are slow on that 215 North from just before Van Buren. Things start to slow. Pretty heavy traffic currently. On the 60 West coming out of Moreno Valley, things are slow from Hecock. And moving over to the 91 West, actually things are looking a little better here. Slowing starting around Maple Street and continuing past the 71, but not looking too bad. On the 71 South, things are a little sluggish from Euclid Avenue to the 91. And moving over to the 10 East at Etiwanda, looks like there's an accident on the right shoulder here. No slowing, but just be cautious in that area. On the 60 West, seeing a little slowing from Reservoir to about Diamond Bar Boulevard. We'll have partly cloudy skies, breezy conditions today, and valley highs from the mid-60s to around 70. In the mountains, upper 40s to upper 50s in the higher elevations and below 6,000 feet. Your highs from the lower 50s to lower 60s. It's 8:21.
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6: And I'm A. Martinez. Jen Freeman has danced for as long as she can remember.
7: When I was little, I loved the way that it felt when I was dizzy.
8: It was helpful in ways that I am just now understanding.
6: A new documentary out on Netflix called Room to Move looks at how a doctor's visit when she was 33 years old completely changed how Freeman understood why she dances and choreographs.
8: Today, I formally received diagnosis of autism spectrum disorder. I've always understood the world around me and my place in it, making dance. That's why this changes everything.
6: So, Jen, I want to start off this interview in a bit of a different way. I want to ask you a question that I'm guessing you have heard dozens, if not maybe hundreds of times in your life before you were diagnosed with autism spectrum disorder. Is that cool with you?
8: Absolutely.
6: Okay, here's the question. What's wrong, Jen? What's wrong with you?
8: That sounds familiar.
6: How have you answered that question?
8: I went through most of my life internalizing my feelings because I couldn't make sense of them myself. So it felt safer to hide, if that makes sense.
6: Yeah. Has it ever been just saying nothing? Like, nah, nothing's right. Fine.
8: Yeah,
6: fine.
8: Nothing is a common response. It felt nearly impossible to express the complexity of what I was experiencing most of the time.
6: I mean, you spent, more than 3 decades of your life really unaware that you were autistic. I mean, what did you think of yourself in that time before you knew?
8: I had sort of an interesting dichotomy because there was sort of two versions of me that existed in the world. There was like dancer Jen. And then there was kind of like the Jen that existed everywhere else in the world. And that version of me felt much more confusing.

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4: Good morning, May Martinez. The number of hedgehogs in Europe has dropped by about half. The World Wildlife Fund wants to bring attention to that, so their latest live stream is dedicated to hedgehogs. The plan is to lure them with food at night when birds are less likely to steal it.

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0: Everybody expects some rowdy fans at sporting events, but what about rowdy drones?
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0: I'm Scott Detrow. As the FIFA World Cup nears, the FBI is training law enforcement to stop a growing threat in the U.S. skies, malicious drones. 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
6: It's Here and Now. For a lot of people, classical music has a reputation. Old, formal, maybe even a little boring. The audience? Traditionally older, the rules, don't clap at the wrong time, don't cough, don't move. So here's a question, what happens when kids take it over?

0: equipment shortages, distrustful locals, and armed groups. A cargo plane today delivered masks, gloves, boots, and medications donated by the European Union to a northeastern town at the heart of the outbreak. The World Health Organization has declared the outbreak a public health emergency. The Congolese government has confirmed over 1,000 suspected cases and at least 220 deaths. A key inflation gauge accelerated in April to the highest level in 3 years. The latest sign that spiking gasoline prices and higher food costs are squeezing Americans' finances. 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
9: For KVCR News, I'm Tony Lopez. Governor Gavin Newsom has signed legislation to ban law enforcement from interfering in elections ahead of the state's primary next week. The bill was authored after a California sheriff seized hundreds of thousands of ballots earlier this year. KVCR's Madison Ahmet reports.
10: The new law makes it a crime for law enforcement authorities to seize ballots from election officials. It also bans them from accessing voting equipment and lists without a court order. Newsom says the law strengthens election integrity amid challenges from local and federal officials.
11: We have to clarify the rules of engagement. That's why this legislation is important. There are fines associated with this and jail time, 3 years.
10: The fine for taking ballots is $1,000. In February, Riverside County Sheriff Chad Bianco, who's a Republican and running for governor, seized 650,000 ballots from a vote to redraw the state's congressional map to favor Democrats. For KVCR News, I'm Madison Ahmet in San Bernardino.
9: A federal judge denied the city of Fontana's efforts to have a legal challenge against its street vendor laws thrown out. Street vendors who sued the city last year argue Fontana's rules unfairly criminalize them. KVCR's Anthony Victoria has more.
12: Fontana updated its laws in 2023 to allow a contractor called Four Leaf to confiscate vendors' food and equipment with no due process. In response, the Inland Coalition for Immigrant Justice sued Fontana last year on behalf of three street vendors. ICIJ argues the city effectively criminalizes vendors. The city argued that ICIJ has no legal standing to sue. But U.S. Judge Sunshine Sykes last week ruled that ICIJ presented enough evidence to continue their lawsuit. Ritu Mahajan Estes is the attorney representing ICIJ and the vendors.
13: They're trying to provide for their kids, pay their rent, pay their bills. What they want to see is they want the right to one day return to Fontana to vent. And they want to do it free of harassment, and they want to be treated like human beings.
12: The city of Fontana did not respond to requests for comment. For KVCR News, I'm Anthony Victoria.
9: In a statement to KVCR, a spokesperson said the city respects the court's decision and will again seek to have the legal challenges thrown out. California state lawmakers Wednesday debated several bills aimed at increasing oversight of federal immigration enforcement and targeting companies that work with immigration and customs enforcement. Cap Radio's Gerardo Zavala reports.
14: South Bay Area Assemblymember Alex Lee authored one proposal that would strip certain California tax breaks from corporations contracting with federal immigration enforcement agencies. Lee says the bills reflect a more aggressive approach by Democratic lawmakers compared to last year's efforts focused on limiting where ICE agents could operate.
15: We made sure that ICE was not in schools, they weren't wearing masks, they weren't in childcare centers. This time, we're going to the office, making sure it's harder for them to go out and kidnap and murder American residents.
14: San Diego Republican Assemblymember Carl DeMaio criticized the package, arguing Democrats are unfairly attacking federal immigration officers.
16: Who benefits from this attack on federal law enforcement agents? Certainly not our communities. It doesn't bring safety in our communities.
14: The bills approved by the Assembly include one that would impose a 50% annual tax on corporations running private detention facilities, and another measure that would require identifying decals on rental vehicles used by federal immigration officers. The bills now head to the Senate. At the state capitol in Sacramento, I'm Gerardo Zavala.
9: A key inflation gauge accelerated in April to the highest level in 3 years, the latest sign that spiking gas prices and higher food costs are squeezing Americans' finances. The Commerce Department said Thursday that inflation jumped to 3.8% in April compared with a year ago. That's up 3.5% in March and the highest since May 2023. On a monthly basis, prices rose 0.4% down from the 0.7% rise in March. A report showed that prices have risen for many items in addition to gas, a sign inflation could persist and pose problems for congressional Republicans in this year's midterm elections. This has been your Midday News Report. For KBCR News, I'm Tony Lopez.
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22: I'm Robin Young. It's Here and Now. Mother's Day just passed. Father's Day will be here in a few weeks. Joyous times for many, but not for all. One reason, 9% of men, 11% of women of reproductive age in this country have experienced fertility problems. This is according to the National Institutes of Health. And as many of you know, navigating infertility can take a profound toll on relationships, on your identity, your overall well-being, in ways that often go unspoken. Well, our next guest is an expert in this pain, both having lived it and helping couples navigate not just infertility, but pregnancy loss. So let's get some advice. And just this note, by the way, this next 10 minutes or so may not be for all little ears. Clay Bregans is a licensed counselor and host of the podcast Love and Infertility. He's based in Baldwin, Missouri. Clay, welcome.
23: Thanks, Robin. Thanks for having me.
22: And take the life experience first, your infertility journey with your wife. You know, I keep saying navigating, and I'm picturing a couple, you know, sailing through storms. There's white water. You're armed with compasses and other equipment, you know, or the metaphorical equivalent of the equipment of trying to get pregnant. So what is your story?
23: Yeah, that's a great question, Robin. You know, a lot of people ask, what is my story? Why is this guy specializing in the mental health aspects of infertility, the relationship aspects of infertility. And it definitely goes back to our story starting in 2017, whenever getting pregnant, like for so many couples, didn't happen the way that we had thought it would.
22: Yeah.
23: I had always grown up thinking, I want to be a dad and I want to be a husband. that's what I want to do with my life if I do nothing else. So whenever it didn't happen the first month, then the next month, then the next month, then the next month, and suddenly we were on this roller coaster, Robin, of pursuing IUI, then IVF, and experiencing loss amidst all of that.
22: Quite the emotion. Clay, you know, I know people are hanging on every word of your story, people for whom it's familiar. Can I ask you if maybe you could even come closer to your computer or your phone or however you're speaking to us, and we'll see if, you know, that brings your sound a little closer to us. But I'm going to ask you something that people might get angry at me at, because you so far haven't said what the issue was. And sometimes when it is one person who is infertile and maybe the other person is not, and this is what you discover, this is what causes a lot of, you know, self-blame. So may I ask what the issue was and how you dealt with that?
23: Yeah, that's a great question. So our issue for our fertility problems was actually male factor infertility. And I remember sitting in the waiting room and waiting for the nurse to come back to tell us about my sperm analysis, because what so many of your listeners are probably, that have gone through infertility, have probably experienced, Robin, is this assumption that it's the female partner that is carrying the fertility issues, but actually it's very mixed. My wife went through all this testing and everything, and we kept hearing there's nothing wrong there. So whenever the nurse came in and said, Clay, your morphology, your sperm morphology is really not well. I can remember what the K cups look like in the corner, you know, like the I can remember what my wife was wearing. I remember the perfume. I remember all of that. But on our way out, I was just looking at the ground, Robin, and my wife said, are you okay? And I said, don't look at me. I said, this has been my fault the whole time. And I just felt so much shame, like so many folks, when they figure out that that it was their issue that caused this problem.
22: I'm so glad you switched to issue, because it's a medical issue. So how did you handle that? You know, whoever the partner is, if they feel self-blame, so difficult. But you've spoken, first of all, this image that you had, you know, you're going to do what you saw in your family, and also that rug gets pulled out. But also, talk about the male part. Men are not as good as talking about their feelings. So how did you handle that?
23: Right.
22: Yeah.
23: So whenever that happened for us, and this happens so much for the men that I see in therapy, and for the men that I've done research on, is that we try to rescue our partner out of their difficult emotions, while also pushing our own emotions down. So it's almost like this, like we're trying to make up for the pain. We're trying to make up for what we believe is our fault, when in reality it's just, you know, the product of
22: it just
23: nature,
22: happened.
23: Society, whatever. It just happened. So this leads to this thing we call well-intended chivalry, which is well-intended, but it's this idea that I need to push my emotions down so that I can support the emotions of my partner, and also I'm going to be positive, even toxically so. So I'm going to say things like, oh, well, there's still hope, or at least we can do this, or at least we could do that. And what I found in my research is that actually, as well-intended as it is, it actually drives couples apart.
22: Instead of sitting with the pain. For a minute. You know, I'm reminded, Clay, that at one time no one ever mentioned miscarriages. You didn't even say the word, which of course wrapped it in shame. And then we said the wrong things. We said things like, oh, you can have another when you'll never have that child you lost. Is there the equivalent in infertility? You were mentioning some of the things that you leapt to, like, oh, we could do this or do that. Is that where you're talking about, like people well-meaning trying to help? What do we say wrong when it's infertility?
23: Yeah, so this happens all the time. And I get this question a lot from my therapy clients, for the couples and the individuals that I serve in therapy. How do I help my support system know what to say or what not to say? And that could be so difficult for those of us that are going through the grief to have to educate those around us. But it's also not something that we're really equipped for, you know, because, you know, if somebody dies in a car accident tragically, what do we say? You know, so sorry for your loss.
22: Yeah.
23: But for infertility.
22: I have to jump in and say, because I want to make sure I give you permission to get to this. We've excused little ears. People try to tell you how to do it. Go ahead.
23: So they give this, what we call well-meaning advice. You know, so they might say things like, you know, have you tried relaxing during sex, or you know that kind of thing. So it's because we intellectualize the pain, because the grief is so visceral and it's so disenfranchised that we intellectualize it, and that's more comfortable.
22: We got
23: all kinds of advice around the bedroom, and it's very fascinating.
22: Your overall message that there is help, that there's therapy, there are people like you, your podcast. Let us know more about that, because you've studied more than 1,000 couples experiencing infertility and, pregnancy loss. And so just a little bit more about how couples can support each other, how we can support them.
23: Yes, 100%. So two things there, Robin. If you know somebody going through infertility, ask them what they need. Ask them what they need. So there could be practical support. So friends of ours showed up with barbecue one day and said, hey, we've got dinner for you for 3 days. That's practical support. There's also emotional support. How can I be there for you? How can I show you that I love you, that I'm here for you? So there's that. But in the couple dynamic, my research shows that the number one predictor of success in couple relationships for couples going through infertility is humility. So in other words, just asking questions, being curious with each other, not shaping a narrative with each other, and holding emotions with care and with validation. Just saying, you know what, I know you're sad, I am too, and I'm here with you.
22: Not leaping to, I can fix this, because sometimes things can't be fixed. Clay Bregenz, licensed counselor, host of the podcast Love and Infertility. Clay, thank you so much. And we should say, through IVF, you have 2 children. Congratulations.
23: Thank you, Robin.
22: Thank you. You're listening to Here and Now.

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7: This is Fresh Air. I'm Tanya Mosley, and my guest is actor Alfre Woodard. She's been a fixture of American film and television for nearly 50 years, with an Oscar nomination for Cross Creek, 4 Emmys, a Golden Globe, and roles in Crooklyn, Passion Fish, Down in the Delta, Miss Evers Boys, 12 Years a Slave, and Clemency. She's currently starring in the new Netflix sci-fi series The Burrows, playing a retired journalist in a New Mexico retirement community, where the residents are being preyed on by something otherworldly. So you realize acting is your path. You go to Boston University. Boston University in the early 70s was kind of a strange but important place, it sounds like.
8: Oh, yes, it was.
7: You were there with Paul Rubens and Gina Davis, who is a co-star in The Burrows.
8: Yes, and we did a sitcom together years ago called Sarah.
7: Right.
8: With Bill Maher and Bronson Pinchot and
7: Ryan Bill Claire. Pullman also in it?
8: No, Bill Maher.
7: Oh, Bill Maher. Okay. I'm just curious, did you and these folks who would go on to be very successful actors, did you ever talk about your dreams with each other? Or what you wanted to do or anything like that?
8: I didn't. Maybe people did, but I've never shared my goals aloud with anybody until I was backstage at the taper. We were doing for Colored Girls. It was the L.A.
7: You're back
8: Colored
7: in,
8: Girls.
7: After Boston University, right, you moved to L.A., where everybody else went to New York, but you chose L.A.
8: Because my whole orientation into what would be my purpose was film. So I came to L.A., and I was saying, oh, I'm going to L.A. to be in films. And people were going, Woodard, sold out already. She's going to Hollywood to be in the movies. So,
7: because at the time, was theater considered where actors would go? Is that kind of the thought?
8: Well, if you're in a conservatory and you're the work that you're doing is classic plays in theater, you know, but they didn't even give you the reality of it. We all thought we could go off to the Open Gate Theater and do Brecht for the rest of our lives. But again, I'm sitting there going, mm-mm, we're in L.A. And so I did tell a couple of friends, I said, I'm going to L.A. And then a guy, Gary Bass, who was from Tulsa as well, he said, I'm going to go with you. And then Brenda, who was from Lakeland, Florida, and Noreen was from Rochester.
7: Did they continue on being actors?
8: No, Gary had more skills. I had no marketable skills.

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5: In Los Angeles, I'm Kai Rizdahl. Thursday today, 28 May. Good as always to have you along, everybody.
6: I'm Laura Veldkamp, and I'm a professor at Columbia Business School.
7: I am Professor Tara Sinclair. I'm chair of the economics department at the George Washington University.
5: We made some calls this morning to help us sort out the two big economic data points of the day. PCE, the April Personal Consumption Expenditures Price Index, which is a fancy way to say inflation. Also, an update to first quarter gross domestic product.
6: There's a lot to unpack here. It's not very good news. Inflation looks too high, growth looks too low, and neither of those are the direction that we wanted to see.
7: The first one I opened was the GDP report, and I went, because downward revisions, we don't like those.
5: We'll start where Professor Sinclair started. Q1 economic growth, that is what this GDP report measures. It fell 0.4% from an earlier estimate to 1.6% annualized.
7: The next thing I did was scroll down and was like, okay, where did it come from? And seeing that it came from both the consumption and investment side, those two sides that really tell us what's going to be happening in future quarters, that was a big area of concern.
6: This is a deer in the headlights moment for American businesses. While businesses are stopping and freezing and asking what's going on and what should they do next, they're not investing, they're not hiring, they're not expanding, and GDP is not growing as much as it should be.
5: That's GDP. We will do PCE. Now, prices were up 3.8% in April. That is including food and energy. That marker is the highest it's been since May of 2023.
6: Gasoline prices went up massively last month, and this gas price increase that we just saw is just beginning to filter through the prices of everything else in the economy.
7: We also saw continued pressures on housing costs, and so combining these two things together suggests this is not just purely about what's been happening in Iran. This isn't simply about a short-term blip that we could look through. This is looking more concerning.
5: Pay attention to that look-through thing that Professor Sinclair

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0: You don't have to be a marketing genius to know that brands are everything. Companies, people, radio programs, even cities. And it turns out there's been some drama in Huntington Beach, California over its brand ecosystem. From LAist, Jill Rep Local reports.
1: It's mid-morning at the Huntington Beach Pier. Surfers are catching waves, buskers are busking, and Brian DeLeese is walking off breakfast with a few friends.
2: It is Surf City, USA. Come on. This is the sun, the beach, the weather. You can't beat it.
1: Surf City, USA is Huntington Beach's official trademarked brand. And that is exactly what's for sale at its official store on the pier here. Surf City t-shirts, sweatshirts,
3: postcards, mugs, koozies, glasses.
1: This is Sally Westcott. She and Tina Veray are the private side of this public-private partnership. The store gets cheap rent for its coveted pier location, and the city gets 5% royalties on all sales of the store's city-branded merch. They serve mostly tourists, but also some locals and former locals.
3: We do get a lot of people that come in and they say, oh, I used to live here, but now I live in fill in the blank, and they want to rep their hometown.
4: I've had it where they start crying and wish they could come back. And then I start crying at the register, and then we're all...
1: Westcott and Veray say they felt a little under fire when a consultant hired by Huntington Beach questioned why the city wasn't doing more with its brand. He recommended the city establish a creative media department, a film commission, and a merchandising program that would lock down the city's intellectual property. The main goal, more revenue for the city, says Mayor Casey McKeon.
5: Like every city, we're facing, you know, structural budget issues. There's not a lot of ideas out there how to fix it other than a sales tax increase or a hotel tax increase.
1: Or building a lot more housing to increase the tax base, which McKeon does not want. He envisions digital vending machines around town where you could order city hats, t-shirts, and other swag. He also wants to sell that swag directly to local stores or create licensing agreements with retailers.
5: When you buy it through us, now the money is coming back to the city where it should to help pay to make the community clean and safe.
1: Ryan Short is co-founder of the company's Civic Brand, which helps cities and regions define their identity. And yes, make money off of it, but he says that shouldn't be the primary goal.
6: The way I think about it is it's more of a North Star. It's like a shared vision.
1: His favorite example is Costa Rica's unofficial brand/motto, Pura Vida. The phrase, which literally translates to pure life, is all over souvenirs, but it's also a vibe.
6: It's so ingrained in the culture. Their locals buy into it. Their tourists buy into it. And to me, that's like the end goal. It's kind of like raises all ships, right?
1: At the city store, Westcott and Veray say they still follow the mission they were given more than 30 years ago when the store opened, to be frontline ambassadors for the city.
3: I think the value, too, in the branding is to really get the message out about what your city is so that people are going to visit, move here,
4: live here. Yeah, anything that projects a positive image, we're here to do our part.
1: Huntington Beach's brand ecosystem reboot is currently on hiatus while the city council takes a deeper look. So no digital merch machines yet, but you can still get an official Surf City t-shirt at the official city store. In Surf City, I'm Jill Replogle for Marketplace.
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0: This final note on the way out today, I'm just going to read you the text of Title 31 of the United States Code, Section 5114, subparagraph B, quote, United States currency has the inscription "In God We Trust" in a place where the Secretary of the Treasury decides is appropriate. Only the portrait of a deceased individual may appear on United States currency and securities. No worries. Just thought you'd like to know. Our daily production team includes Olivia Burdett, Andy Corbin, Maria Hollenhorst, Sarah Leeson, Sean McHenry, Michaela Sia, and Sophia Terenzio. Will Story is the supervising senior producer, and I'm Kai Rizdahl. We will see you tomorrow, everybody. This is APM.
8: I'm Leslie McClurg. Next time on Forum, Theo Baker arrived at Stanford as an eager freshman planning to study computer science and write for the student paper. But his reporting uncovered something much bigger, an investigation that ultimately led to the resignation of Stanford's president. We discuss his new book, How to Rule the World, which examines Stanford's role as a pipeline to power. That's coming up on Forum. Join us.
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11: 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It's
12: ProPublica investigation reports that the White House asked the Pentagon to give a multi-million dollar loan to a company with ties to President Trump's eldest son.
13: The company Vulcan Elements makes rare earth magnets for drones and satellites.
12: For Thursday, May 28th, this is All Things Considered.
13: I'm Scott Detrow.
12: And I'm Juana Summers. Coming up, South Africa is rebooting a beloved soap opera that educated viewers about HIV and AIDS at the height of the epidemic.
14: People literally say, if SoCity was here, we wouldn't be seeing the issues that we are seeing in our communities. Bring back SoCity.
13: Also, the third largest Haitian community in the U.S. is in Massachusetts.
12: But scoring tickets when Haiti's national soccer team faces Scotland in the World Cup could be tough.
15: Haitians would love to come to support the team, but they won't get a visa. Can you imagine?
13: Those stories and more coming up after this newscast.
16: This is National Native News. I'm Jill Freitas. All 11 federally recognized tribes in Wisconsin have seats on a new committee aimed at protecting wild rice. Chuck Kornbach reports.
17: Democratic Governor Tony Evers has announced his 24 appointees to the Wild Rice Stewardship Council. One member, Gloria Wabigwan Wiggins, is a member of the Bad River Band of Lake Superior Chippewa and works for the group Wisconsin Native Vote.
18: I've been harvesting wild rice manumen with my husband for the last 9-10 years. Our powwow, the celebration of manumen, is in August, so that's a very important event for our community.
17: Wiggins says wild rice is also part of a sacred migration story for the Anishinaabe, indigenous people of the Great Lakes region. But tribal and state officials report low production of wild rice in recent years due to factors like windstorms and very heavy rainfall and long-standing threats like water pollution and excessive waves from boats. Another member of the new Stewardship Council, Eric McLester, helps direct environmental policy for the Oneida Nation. He says the big picture concern is climate change.
19: The amount of rain, water levels, important, did not have huge increases or decreases in water level. You know, drought certainly impacts wild rice beds.
17: McLester says the Oneida have restored about 35 acres of wetlands for wild rice production in recent years. It's also possible the committee will propose new regulations to protect wild rice. For National Native News, I'm Chuck Kornbach.
16: A First Nations family in Canada is demanding answers after 24-year-old Jaylee Sutherland Weenie died during childbirth after reportedly being diagnosed with preeclampsia while 36 weeks pregnant. Family members say Sutherland Weenie from Beardies and Okamasis Cree Nation in Saskatchewan sought medical care in the days leading up to her death and raised concerns about symptoms linked to the dangerous pregnancy complication. Sutherland Weenie first went to a hospital in Rosthern before being transferred to Jim Pattison Children's Hospital and later to the labor and delivery unit at Royal University's Hospital in Saskatoon, where she died on April 26th after giving birth to her daughter. According to the Mayo Clinic, preeclampsia causes high blood pressure during pregnancy and can quickly become life-threatening for both mother and baby if not closely monitored and treated. Her death is now drawing attention from Indigenous advocates and community members who say Indigenous women continue to face inequities in maternal health care and are too often dismissed when reporting pain or complications. Loved ones are calling for accountability and a full review into what happened. Community members have also taken to social media to share condolences and call for better protection for Indigenous mothers navigating the health care system. The Saskatchewan Health Authority says a review is underway. Blaine Morin, Sutherland Weenie's partner, said during a news conference held at the Wanuskewin Heritage Park in Saskatoon, Saskatchewan earlier this week that he plans to attend her graduation ceremony next month to accept her degree on her behalf. Morin says the couple wanted to build a better life for their daughter than the ones they experienced growing up.
20: The family and I will be attending her convocation next month, taking her degree, and we planned so much for our baby before she made her appearance here. We didn't want her to grow up like how we did, breaking the intergenerational trauma.
16: Sutherland Weenie leaves behind a newborn daughter and a grieving family, now hoping her story raises awareness about the warning signs of preeclampsia and the importance of timely medical care. I'm Jill Freitas.

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2: 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I'm David Fleming, going back to All Things Considered in just about 30 seconds. Taking a look at Yosemite, overrun with tourists after reservation system was scrapped. This with a KVCR News update at 3:32. After news headlines from NPR, also traffic updates a little bit later in the program. Partly to mostly cloudy tonight, a slight chance of showers overnight. Inland valley lows in the mid to upper 40s. It's 3:30.
1: 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I'm Juana Summers.
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5: Live from NPR News in Culver City, California, I'm Dwayne Brown. The Israeli military says one of its soldiers was killed today by a Hezbollah drone attack in northern Israel. This comes as Israel widens its offensive in Lebanon. NPR's Daniel Estrin reports.
6: The soldier was killed and two other soldiers were wounded in the Hezbollah drone attack on a military area of northern Israel. The Israeli military is struggling to thwart increasing Hezbollah drone attacks, which have killed several other Israeli soldiers in recent weeks. In Lebanon, Israel says it has carried out a wave of attacks on Hezbollah targets around the southern Lebanese city of Tyre. Israel warned residents to leave nearly the entire city. Israel and Lebanon have been holding rare direct talks to try to end the fighting. Israeli and Lebanese officials are expected to meet again Friday at the Pentagon. Daniel Estrin, NPR News, Tel Aviv.
5: A new study finds the U.S. continues to spend more on health care compared to other countries, but have worse outcomes. NPR's Selena Simmons-Duffin has more.
7: Every few years, the think tank the Commonwealth Fund does a major analysis comparing the U.S. to other countries like Canada, Australia, Japan, and Mexico. Munira Gunja, the lead author of the latest report, says the U.S. stands out in many negative ways. Americans spend more on healthcare, avoid care because of costs, and have more preventable deaths. The U.S. is also an outlier on universal health coverage.
8: In the U.S., we're kind of going backwards. We have bills now in place that are going to take health insurance away from millions of Americans.
7: She mentions major funding cuts to Medicaid and the Affordable Care Act marketplaces. Another point in the report, the U.S. has fewer primary care doctors and medical school graduates than peer countries. Selena Simmons-Duffin, NPR News.
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2: And you're with 91.9 KVCR. I'm David Fleming. Visitors reported long lines, crowded trails, and parking problems at Yosemite National Park over Memorial Day weekend after the National Park Service ended its reservation system. California News Service reporter Suzanne Potter has this story.
9: Staff are having a hard time keeping up with the crowds after the Trump administration slashed almost 25% of permanent jobs at the National Park Service since January of last year. Mark Rose with the National Parks Conservation Association says the chaos is hurting the visitor experience and the environment.
10: 1 to 2 hour long lines to get into the parks and long lines to get on shuttle buses. A lot of people parking on meadows, on roadsides, on tree roots, causing significant resource damage.
9: Rose notes that morale is down among park staff and worries that the crush of vehicles will affect emergency response times. Visitors also reported overcrowding on trails, leading some people to hike off-trail. In February, the Department of the Interior announced that it was eliminating reservation systems across Yosemite, Arches, and Glacier National Parks to increase recreational access. Rose says he suspects that the administration is ignoring environmental concerns to boost the tourism industry.
10: Here under this administration, they're placing private interests of hotel owners who run the hotels outside of the park and letting them really dictate the management of parks like Yosemite.
9: The Yosemite Conservancy advises people to

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1: Morning, then becoming mostly sunny, the highs in the low to mid-70s, into the lower 80s Saturday and warmer going through the week. It's 4:30.
2: It's All Things Considered from NPR News. I'm Juana Summers.
3: And I'm Scott Detrow. 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
2: I talked to him about how it feels to see his team back in the NBA Finals.
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5: Live from NPR News in Culver City, California, I'm Dwayne Brown. There's a tentative plan on the table between the U.S. and Iran to extend a shaky ceasefire. Both sides still need to sign off on the proposal while negotiations on Iran's nuclear program take place, but there's no indication that either side has agreed at this point. Meanwhile, Americans are being squeezed by rising inflation and higher gas prices. Here's Treasury Secretary Scott Bessent speaking to reporters at the White House.
6: What we've seen is actually oil prices are down about 10% in May. There are almost 2,000 ships waiting to come out of the Gulf. And I think the oil market is going to be very well supplied on the other side of this, and that we could see prices come down very quickly.
5: When asked if he was concerned about people dipping into their savings to pay for the higher costs, Bessent said a lower savings rate could mean one of two things: impending doom, or that people have more confidence in the economy. The Department of Justice is suing Massachusetts for refusing to issue confidential license plates to ICE agents. Those plates typically go to local, state, and federal law enforcement who carry out sensitive work. From member station WBUR, Simone Rios reports.
7: The fight began earlier this month when the Justice Department accused the state of discriminating against ICE. Despite the lawsuit, Governor Maura Healey is refusing to change the policy. Healey told reporters she supports, quote, legitimate federal law enforcement work.
8: That's not what we're seeing from ICE. So we're not going to help them operate in secret as they take people off our streets without cause.
7: The DOJ suit claims the state's refusal to issue confidential plates puts agents in harm's way and violates the law on supremacy of the federal government. Three other states face similar lawsuits. For NPR News, I'm Simone Rios in Boston.
5: This is NPR.
1: And you're with 91.9 KVCR. I'm David Fleming. Sutter County is backing the Republican-led proposal to split California into separate states. The County Board of Supervisors has voted to support GOP Assembly Leader James Gallagher's two-state solution resolution. Supervisor Jeff Stevens says inland areas need their own representation to protect things like water rights and wildfire protection.
9: Do I believe it will ever happen? No. I think it's just sending our Sacramento friends a message. We have a lot of things in North California that Southern California and the Bay Area doesn't even understand what we need.
1: The Yuba County Board of Supervisors has approved a similar resolution backing the two-state proposal. Democratic leaders, including Governor Gavin Newsom, have dismissed that effort. They call Gallagher's resolution a gimmick aimed at countering Democratic redistricting efforts. Win or lose, billionaire Democrat Tom Steyer will leave a mark in the history books in his bid to become California's next governor. He's running the most expensive political advertising campaign in the country this year. Data from ad tracker Ad Impact shows Steyer spent or booked over $195 million in ads for broadcast TV, cable, and radio, with the tally still growing. The lavish spending has lifted the former hedge fund manager turned liberal activist into contention with a crowded race, but he's not breaking away from the field. Still, the cash advantage could give him an edge in the race's final days. I'm David Fleming, 91.9 KVCR News, going back to All Things Considered now in just under a minute. Coming up a little bit later in the program, NPR's Juana Summers speaks with filmmaker Spike Lee about his excitement that his favorite basketball team, the New York Knicks, made it to the NBA Finals. That conversation just about 15 minutes away. Now a quick look at a traffic hazard listed a few minutes back on the 10 eastbound right around Sierra Avenue. An open manhole cover adjusted.